Good evening, Spokane. Hello and welcome to Global Odyssey. Democracy Now! Listeners, do not touch that dial. I've got a fun show coming up for you on Global Odyssey tonight. My name is Craig. I am, as always, your fellow traveler on the weekly journey of discovery around the world of music I like to call Global Odyssey. And I've got a two-part or two-themed show for you today. The first theme is music of Norway. The second theme is music revolving around the number seven. I'll get to both of those in a minute, but I'm going to start off with a set of Scramble. But the Scramble itself is going to include two different artists from who are part of the Sami people in far north Norway. So we're going to hear first from Sessa out of Brazil. We're going to hear Lavre. He is one of the two Sami artists. And then we're going to hear go back to Brazil for Trio Mocotó. And then we're going to hear from Emil Carlson and Elena Ijas, another Sami duo. And then finish with Argentinian Juana Molina for this opening set. And it goes like this.

Con buenas tardes.

0: All right, we are underway here on Global Odyssey. A hot day here in the inland northwest, 90 plus degrees. You know that you live here, but if you're listening online from elsewhere, maybe you think that's not so hot. Maybe you're listening in from the southeast and it's been scorching and you're like, that's nothing, but yeah, it's still hot. It is still hot. We started off with four new and recent releases, and then one throwback to the 70s. The new releases started off with Sessa. He is a singer-songwriter out of Brazil, and we heard the title track to his 2025 album, Pequena Vertigem. And then we heard the first of two Sami artists. They are people in the far north of Norway. And the first, this artist was known as Lavre, and he did the title track to a brand new release. Don't speak Sami, but I'm going to try. Sedogardi is the name of both the track and the album. Then we went back to 1974 to the samba group Trio Mocotó. They did a No Na Baixa do Sapiero. And then we heard another Sami group, this time a duet between Emil Carlson and Elina Ijas. And I'm not even going to try to... Gida Avasta. Yeah, something like that. That is a brand new single. And then Argentinian Awana Molina finished that off with a song called Unes Arbol. The album from 2025 is called Doga. And it's got a nice little dog picture on the cover. So Doga from 2025, Juana Molina out of Argentina. All right, let's listen to this.
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0: I teased at the top that I've got a couple of different sort of competing themes for tonight. And one of those themes is the music with the number 7 in the title. Today, of course, is 7-7. And searching around for something to play, a hook to get into, I came up with 7s. So I'm going to play a short set of

0: Lucky 7.
1: Musica sem fronteiras. 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Musica senza frontiere.
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0: All right, that is the first of what'll be a couple of sets focused on the number 7 for today's date. 7-7, we started off with the Scatolites from 1965, Lucky 7. And then a band from Canada called Men I Trust, a single called 7, written out S-E-V-E-N, that came out in 2018. And then Prince, that was during the period of time that this track was recorded while he was just using the cymbal, sometimes referred to as the love cymbal, instead of his name. And the title of the track was the cymbal from 1992, and the track name was just the numeral 7. And then another track with the numeral 7 as the title, Dean Blunt out of UK and Elias Rennenfeld out of Denmark brought us also a track called just simply 7.
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0: Going back to music from Norway for a bit here now, I've got three artists coming up, a hip-hop duo who go by the name Karpe, and then Suzanne Sundfør. She's kind of, I guess you would call her the Enya of Norway. She's kind of a folk pop act, and then a union of two different groups. Kanan is a prog rock group, and Ivestaden is a kind of a neo-folk group, and we'll hear a joint work from them coming up in this set, starting with Karpe. Okay, where are we here? Okay.

Når de ser meg nå for tiden vil de prate som om vi gjorde en feil Det alle mulige typer folk ifra loafers til Xerox og Nike Is. Jeg vet de håper de kan trylle for det en ting å fylle Og det fortsatt vår sko Du vet, de vet Fortsatt vår sko, du vet

0: All right, we're doing some music from Norway, and we heard from the hip-hop group Carpe. We heard from the kind of folk pop artist Suzanne Sundfør, and then we heard just now from this band, prog rock group out of Norway called Kanan.
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0: Got one more band from Norway that I wanted to feature today, and they are called Vardruna. And Vardruna, let me just set this up for a quick minute here. They are... they're not unique, but they occupy a space that very few other bands also occupy. They are a bit of a combination of dark Nordic folk, prog rock, and folk metal. But they're not actually any of those things, but they're like all of those things. They are the brainchild of percussionist Einar Selvik. And their album that came out in 2025 is called Birna. Birna is the word in Norwegian for bear. And the bear in the Norse mythology is sometimes described as the lost sister of the woods. So keep that in your head as you listen to. I'm going to play you two tracks. The first two tracks of this album, Birna Hurtan, is the track one, and then the title track, Birna, is track two. This is music from Vardruna.

0: The band is called Wardruna. That is spelled W-A-R-D-R-U-N-A if you want to look them up. Wardruna out of Norway. We heard the first two tracks of their 2025 album, Birna. We heard Hurtan, and then we heard the title track, Birna. Very visceral music to me. It occurred to me playing this for you and listening to it yet again that if you took some of the best parts of the old group Dead Can Dance and you took other parts of the Mongolian folk metal band The Who, put them all together, set it in Norway, and sprinkled in some dark Nordic folk, you would have Wardruna. Very cool group there. All right, I am going to be back right after this with the challenge question.
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0: Okay, as promised, challenge question time. As per usual, I'm going to play a cover. I'm going to ask you who did the original. The number to call when you want to hazard a guess is 509-747-3807. Again, 509-747-3807. All right. I want to know who did this song originally. The original was a single that came out way back in 1964. The song is called You Never Can Tell. It's been covered any number of times. I've heard country versions. I've heard blues versions. I've heard like Zydeco versions. I can't even, a folk pop version, a very kind of weird dream pop version. This version is a cover by New Riders of the Purple Sage. New Riders of the Purple Sage. This was done live in the 70s. Check out this cover of You Never Can Tell and call me up and tell me who did the original.

All right, that is the cover. You Never Can Tell by New Riders of the Purple Sage. That album, that was recorded live in the mid-70s, just recently released. That whole concert was released, and that's a very cool version of that song. I'm going to play the original. I did hear from Gene, from Dana, and from Sharon with the correct answer. Now I'm going to play the original, again, 1964, from one of the founding fathers of rock and roll. And the rest of you who didn't call are going to kick yourself because you're going to know it right away. Here we go with the original version.

0: That, of course, is the great Chuck Berry. Chuck Berry was the answer to the challenge question today, and I did get several correct answers on that. So thank you all for the calls and texts. Chuck Berry, I probably listened to 30 different covers of that song this week, and there's probably at least another 50 that I didn't listen to. And that one from that I played, I really like that cover. So that was recently released live at the Calderon concert that was recorded back in the mid-70s by New Riders of the Purple Sage. So that's the story. Global Odyssey receives support from Atticus Coffee and Gifts. They stock an assortment of mugs, journals, and cards for all occasions. Located downtown on Howard Street near the carousel, just down the block from their other store, Boo Radley's.
1: All right, I'm going to get back to the topic or the theme of the show that I introduced in the first hour, which is sevens for today's date, 7-7. So I've got music featuring the number 7 in the title from Sunny Day Real Estate out of Seattle from the 90s. Agam is a Carnatic rock band out of Bangalore, India. We're going to hear from Catfish and the Bottlemen. We're going to hear a great old tune from the 60s rock band called Love. And then we're going to finish with Arctic Monkeys on this set featuring the number 7.

0: موسيقى بدون حدود.
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0: All right. All right, a set of sevens for today being 7-7. We started with Sunny Day Real Estate out of Seattle, of course, 7, S-E-V-E-N, from 1994. And then we heard the band Agam. They're a prog rock band out of Bangalore, India. And they did the song The Seventh Ocean. Then Catfish and the Bottle Men did the song that was just the numeral 7 was the title of that. And then went back to 1966 to a group called Love. They were out of L.A., and they did the song 7 and 7 Is.
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0: All right, should have time for another, probably another couple of 7 tracks. And today is a good day because I've got a track from Buddy Guy. And anytime I can play Buddy Guy, that's a good day. So we're going to hear from him a track called 7-Eleven. And then, time permitting, we'll hear from the Aero Koivistoinen Music Society, a song called 7-Up, starting with Buddy Guy, and this, as I say, was 7-Eleven.

0: All right. We heard from the great Chicago blues legend Buddy Guy. 7-Eleven was the name of that song from 1994. And we've been doing sevens the closing out the show. We got DJ Shrimp Biscuit in the
1: Hey-o.
0: House. And what's going on?
1: So last week was like extraterrestrial techno, and tonight is going to be first contact techno. Like we found a way into the mothership.
0: All right, that visual right there is going to stay with me for a while.
1: I'm very excited. It's going to be a fun time.
0: All right, and looking forward to that, and looking forward to being back next week with an all new show. So stay tuned for Basement Beats. In the meantime, take care of yourselves and each other. 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Bye for now, but I do have one thing I want to leave you with. This is a 2023 re-recording with the Royal Philharmonic Orchestra, Mike Oldfield, Tubular Bells.
1: Oh, this is perfect.
0: Talk about first contact.
1: Oh, yeah. It's coming tonight.
0: Do I know how to set you up or what?
1: You're setting me up for success tonight.
0: Right on.

Oh, yeah. It's all coming together tonight, folks. Here on KYRS Medical Lake Spokane, 88.1 and 92.3 FM. My name is CJ Shrimp Biscuit, as always. I'm here with First Contact Techno, the power bait of the alien world, if you will. You know, proven to get aliens to come to your radio show 8 out of 10 times. So we've got some good odds tonight, folks. Absolutely, absolutely. So get that tinfoil hat on. Get your little explorer jumpsuit on. You know, the one with the shorts. Get your sunscreen. Because you don't know how hot that tractor beam is going to be. You know, I don't want to take any chances tonight. Did I mention tinfoil hat, too? I've heard that it keeps them from reading your thoughts. I have nothing to hide, so I'm not going to go into it with the hat. But I think maybe we should bring it just in case. You know, maybe we can share it. But anyway, yes, very spacey techno tonight. Lots of acid trance. Satellite right now with, Hibernation with Satellite starting us off tonight at a crisp 150 BPM. We're going to see where that takes us, shall we? Don't forget to stick around until 10 o'clock tonight. I'm going to be here until then. I'm also on Twitch streaming. If you want to be in the Basement Beats chat room, go to Twitch and it's ShrimpBiscuit00. Come say hi. Also 509-747-3807. If you'd like to call me, that's the number you can call. All right, let's get it, y'all.

Right now we got Dark Palace with Impact. Behind me, some 1999 Acid Technophoria. Before that was D. Chochi with Bombay Alu and Strike with Acid Music. Starting off the set tonight was Hibernation by Trance by Hibernation. There we go. And, you know, I think first contact might have worked. I think I got a little nibble. I think I'm receiving the visions from the mantids now, you know. I think it's happening to me finally. Woo! Gonna keep going with this acid techno tonight. Seeing what kind of aliens want to come down and boogie with me. Gonna speed things up here shortly. But we're definitely gonna be, like, doing the hard techno all night. It's going to be a good time. Don't touch that dial. You've got a tune to Basement Beats. My name is DJ Shrimp Biscuit. I am your shrimp for the evening.

Niji with Thank You Groove with Niji. Oh, this track is so sick. The Mike Van Dyke remix for Boys on this one. Super, super good. 1996.

It's me, DJ Shrimp Biscuit. I'm back. Gonna give you the rundown of what we've been listening to thus far. Right now behind me, we've got Point Two with Housebreaker, the Dylan Rhymes remix on that one. Before that, we heard Absolute Slammer from the Time Travelers. That was Temperatures Rising and Denki Groove with Niji, the Mike Van Dyke's Boys Only remix. And, you know, there's no such thing as gender. Don't let a mix tell you that you can't listen to it. You know, we're abolishing everything tonight. Before that was Ear with Heat Rave, the 1000 Degree Full Mix. I actually heard that on the intermission of GDQ this week. Had me jumping out of my seat. I usually don't pay attention to those parts, but, you know, this time it was just so good. I couldn't resist taking that track. So thank you so much, whoever put that on there. Shout out Zeta Reticulans. Shout out everybody in the Twitch stream. If you want to get in on this, ShrimpBiscuit00, that's the place to be. I'm going to be there. Because I'm mixing right now. I'm in the library, which means that you have a chance to talk to me while I'm DJing. You can also call me at 509-747-3807 if Twitch is a little too fancy for you and you want to let me know how everything's tasting. That's also very viable. Also, I like emails a lot. BasementBeats@KYRS.org. That's where you can email me. Send me a chain letter. You know, send me your most haunted chain letter. Maybe you could make one.

3001 with Beautification, Bang Bang, Total Eclipse. Before that, we heard from Lifeform with Come Down. Absolutely love that one. Absolutely angelic with that one. Before that was Inner Tales with Under Your Spell and Chokate with Raja Beta.

You've got it tuned to KYRS, Medical Lake Spokane, 88.1 and 92.3 FM. The name of the show, of course, is Basement Beats. My name is DJ Shrimp Biscuit. I'm going to just keep on pushing it with the hard techno. I hope you've been enjoying thus far. I hope that your tinfoil hat has been able to stay on as we have made first contact. Shout out Zeta Reticulans. You know, the mind probe has been really good for me so far, and I think it's going to be good for you too. Right now I've got Brunello with the Clowns Corridor. The song is in Sudanese.

turning out really cool. Thank you so much for being here tonight, Spokane. So glad to be in here tonight. Love the tunes tonight. Thank you. It's all coming together just how I hoped it would. Got a tune to Basement Beats. Right now we've got Section X with Future. Before that was Holographic with Morphic Resonance, as well as starting off this hour was, or sorry, CAT Scan, Perfect Illusion, and starting off the hour it was Kuwait with Incident. Here till 10 tonight. Don't touch that dial. Hope you've been enjoying thus far. Let's party.

Sumatra behind me right now with the Silverbox mix of Sumatra. Before that, we heard Milk Incorporated with Cream, as well as Stone Clash Republic, Two Stone to Mix,

acts left, so I hope you stick around. I hope you keep those dancing shoes on for just a little while longer. I think I'm probably going to do what I normally do when I get home from Basement Beats now and continue streaming on Twitch. So if you want to check that out, ShrimpBiscuit00, come find me there.

Last track for the night is going to be Merlin with Search. That's going to be Strike Silver Dragon Remix out of 1998. Before that was Absorbent Acid with Last Sunset, some acid techno out of 1994. Thank you so much for getting weird with me tonight. I think next week's show is probably going to be a little more normal. I think we're going to be a little slower. Going to kind of get into some garage house type stuff, I think, next week. But thank you so much for letting me relish in how much I love hard techno. Truly, for me, this has been like hard techno summer. And I can only imagine that it's only going to continue to be that way for me as I continue to find cool tracks in the genre.

This is your KYRS live and local calendar for July 6th through the 9th. Monday, Ron Green and Mary Hill and the Mac Movement open mic with Weed Man Mitch at the Red Room. Monday and Tuesday, open jam at Jackson Street. Tuesday, Armando and Anna Rose at the Global Food and Art Market, open mic with Nate Dunnigan at the Parlor, Costa La Vista at the Osprey, the All-Star Jam and Jameson Sampson at Zola, and Milonga at Timber Run Reserve. 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Thursday, open mic with Derek Hart at The Alibi, the Rusty Jackson Trio at The Social, the Hot Club of Spokane at Coeur d'Alene Park, Is It Cool Though, and Gloria at Zola, Blues Jam at Chan's Red Dragon, and Tomboy at The Big Dipper. 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

0: Who are you?
1: I'm fine, thanks. Who are you?
0: I'm fine, too, but you can't come in unless you give the password.
1: Oh, what is the password?
0: Oh, no, you gotta tell me. Hey, I tell what I do, I give you three guesses. It's the name of a fish.
1: Is it Mary?
0: Ha ha! That's an old fish.
1: She isn't. Well, she drinks like one. Let me see. Is it sturgeon?
0: Hey, you crazy. Sturgeon, he's a doctor who cuts you open when you're sick. Now, I give you one more chance.
1: I got it.
0: Haddock. That's funny. I got a haddock, too.
1: What do you take for a haddock?
0: Well, now, sometimes I take aspirin or sometimes I take a calomel.
1: Say, I'd walk a mile for a calomel.
0: You mean chocolate calomel. I like that, too, but you know, guess it. Hey, what's the matter? You don't understand English? You can't come in here unless you say swordfish. Now, I give you one more guess.
1: Swordfish. I think I got it. Is it swordfish?
0: That's it. You guess it.
1: Pretty good, huh?
0: Fine. You guess it.
1: What do you want?
2: I
1: want
2: to come in.
1: What's the password?
2: Oh, you're no fool of me. Swordfish.
1: No, I got tired of that. I changed it.
2: What's the password now?
1: Gee, I forgot it. I better come outside with you.
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And prepare for liftoff with Slee Boy and the Easy Sleazies, bringing their psychedelic space jazz fusion from mellow melodic grooves to wild paint-shaking jams. 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

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Monday, Ron Green and Mary Hill and the Mac Movement open mic with Weed Man Mitch at the Red Room. Monday and Tuesday, open jam at Jackson Street. Tuesday, Armando and Anna Rose at the Global Food and Art Market, open mic with Nate Dunnigan at the Parlor, Costa La Vista at the Osprey, the All-Star Jam and Jameson Sampson at Zola, and Milonga at Timber Run Reserve. 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

This is your KYRS live and local calendar for July 6th through the 9th. Monday, Ron Green and Mary Hill and the Mac Movement open mic with Weed Man Mitch at the Red Room. Monday and Tuesday, open jam at Jackson Street. Tuesday, Armando and Anna Rose at the Global Food and Art Market, open mic with Nate Dunnigan at the Parlor, Costa La Vista at the Osprey, the All-Star Jam and Jameson Sampson at Zola, and Milonga at Timber Run Reserve. 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Thursday, open mic with Derek Hart at The Alibi, the Rusty Jackson Trio at The Social, the Hot Club of Spokane at Coeur d'Alene Park, Is It Cool Though, and Gloria at Zola, Blues Jam at Chan's Red Dragon, and Tomboy at The Big Dipper. 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
3: Oh, what's this? 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Who could be calling at this hour? 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

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I'm your host with Christian Adams, Marianne Cheriton, and Linnea Kaler, sharing stories that impact you and others throughout the Inland Northwest. 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

I may be slower than the average Joe and take a million years to quell my fears enough to have a go. In the real world, the tortoise never beats the hare, but with enough persistence over distance, he can meet it there. And while I'm crawling on the floor, you're soaring like a Boeing. When you're touching down, my speed is only slowly growing. When you're gloating on the podium with horns blowing, you'll only see me crawl across the line and keep going. You give 100% but stop when you hear the cheers. If I give 50, it's 'cause I do it for 50 years.

0: This is your KYRS live and local calendar for July 6th through the 9th. Monday, Ron Green at Mary Hill and the Mac Movement open mic with Weed Man Mitch at the Red Room. Monday and Tuesday, open jam at Jackson Street. Tuesday, Armando and Anna Rose at the Global Food and Art Market, open mic with Nate Dunnigan at the Parlor, Costa La Vista at the Osprey, the All-Star Jam and Jameson Sampson at Zola, and Milonga at Timber Run Reserve. Wednesday, the Night Market with RCA, Brad Keeler and others in Kendall Yards, Porter Case and Aki Fumikado at Zola, open mic at Badass Backyard Brewing, the Bobby Patterson Band at Bolo's, Virginia Rails at Remedy, and the Downtown Get Down Jam at the Red Room. Thursday, open mic with Derek Hart at The Alibi, the Rusty Jackson Trio at The Social, the Hot Club of Spokane at Coeur d'Alene Park, Is It Cool Though and Gloria at Zola, Blues Jam at Chan's Red Dragon, and Tomboy at The Big Dipper. 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

0: Hey, Spokane. Do you or someone you know have a firearm in the home? Are you taking the proper safety precautions when storing your gun?
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0: Parents, take the proper safety precautions. 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

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Doors open at 6 and the music beginning at 7. 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And prepare for liftoff with Slee Boy and the Easy Sleazies, bringing their psychedelic space jazz fusion from mellow melodic grooves to wild paint-shaking jams. 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

This is your KYRS live and local calendar for July 6th through the 9th. Monday, Ron Green at Mary Hill and the Mac Movement open mic with Weed Man Mitch at the Red Room. Monday and Tuesday, open jam at Jackson Street. Tuesday, Armando and Anna Rose at the Global Food and Art Market, open mic with Nate Dunnigan at the Parlor, Costa La Vista at the Osprey, the All-Star Jam and Jameson Sampson at Zola, and Milonga at Timber Run Reserve. Wednesday, the Night Market with RCA, Brad Keeler and others in Kendall Yards, Porter Case and Aki Fumikado at Zola, open mic at Badass Backyard Brewing, the Bobby Patterson Band at Bolos, Virginia Rails at Remedy, and the Downtown Get Down Jam at the Red Room. Thursday, open mic with Derek Hart at The Alibi, the Rusty Jackson Trio at The Social, the Hot Club of Spokane at Coeur d'Alene Park, Is It Cool Though and Gloria at Zola, Blues Jam at Chan's Red Dragon, and Tomboy at The Big Dipper. 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

0: Hey, Spokane. Did you know that almost 100,000 people died between 2014 and 2023 from driving drunk collisions, according to the National Highway Traffic Safety Administration?
1: That's way too many.
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threaten to be a threat. Consider thinking about my plan of attack. Think I'm gonna sack the whole board of trustees, all those Don Quixotes and the B-17s, and I swear this time the blow's back to the

This is your KYRS live and local calendar for July 6th through the 9th. Monday, Ron Green and Mary Hill and the Mac Movement open mic with Weed Man Mitch at the Red Room. Monday and Tuesday, open jam at Jackson Street. Tuesday, Armando and Anna Rose at the Global Food and Art Market, open mic with Nate Dunnigan at the Parlor, Costa La Vista at the Osprey, the All-Star Jam and Jameson Sampson at Zola, and Milonga at Timber Run Reserve. Wednesday, the Night Market with RCA, Brad Keeler and others, and Kendall Yards, Porter Case and Aki Fumikado at Zola, open mic at Badass Backyard Brewing, the Bobby Patterson Band at Bolo's, Virginia Rails at Remedy, and the Downtown Get Down Jam at the Red Room. Thursday, open mic with Derek Hart at The Alibi, the Rusty Jackson Trio at The Social, the Hot Club of Spokane at Coeur d'Alene Park, Is It Cool Though, and Gloria at Zola, Blues Jam at Chan's Red Dragon, and Tomboy at The Big Dipper. 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
1: Yo, it's me, Polio. 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
2: Then you got me, Mr. Measles. I say run from the needles. Just stay away. They are gonna...
3: Whoa.
4: Shut up, bro.
3: Hey!
4: As of 2025, 138,000 children in the U.S. were exempted from one or more vaccinations. Less vaccination will result in more disease outbreaks. We've already seen nearly 1,000 measles cases in the first 2 months of 2026. Stay healthy and vaccinate your kids.

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This is your KYRS live and local calendar for July 6th through the 9th. Monday, Ron Green at Mary Hill and the Mac Movement open mic with Weedman Mitch at the Red Room. Monday and Tuesday, open jam at Jackson Street. Tuesday, Armando and Anna Rose at the Global Food and Art Market, open mic with Nate Dunnigan at the Parlor, Costa La Vista at the Osprey, the All-Star Jam and Jameson Sampson at Zola, and Milonga at Timber Run Reserve. Wednesday, the Night Market with RCA, Brad Keeler and others in Kendall Yards, Porter Case and Aki Fumikado at Zola, open mic at Badass Backyard Brewing, the Bobby Patterson Band at Bolo's, Virginia Rails at Remedy, and the Downtown Get Down Jam at the Red Room. Thursday, open mic with Derek Hart at The Alibi, the Rusty Jackson Trio at The Social, the Hot Club of Spokane at Coeur d'Alene Park, Is It Cool Though and Gloria at Zola, Blues Jam at Chan's Red Dragon, and Tomboy at The Big Dipper. 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

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And prepare for liftoff with Slee Boy and the Easy Sleazies, bringing their psychedelic space jazz fusion from mellow melodic grooves to wild paint-shaking jams. 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

This is your KYRS live and local calendar for July 6th through the 9th. Monday, Ron Green and Mary Hill and the Mac Movement open mic with Weed Man Mitch at the Red Room. Monday and Tuesday, open jam at Jackson Street. Tuesday, Armando and Anna Rose at the Global Food and Art Market, open mic with Nate Dunnigan at the Parlor, Costa La Vista at the Osprey, the All-Star Jam and Jameson Sampson at Zola, and Milonga at Timber Run Reserve. Wednesday, the Night Market with RCA, Brad Keeler and others in Kendall Yards, Porter Case and Aki Fumikado at Zola, open mic at Badass Backyard Brewing, the Bobby Patterson Band at Bolo's, Virginia Rails at Remedy, and the Downtown Get Down Jam at the Red Room. Thursday, open mic with Derek Hart at The Alibi, the Rusty Jackson Trio at The Social, the Hot Club of Spokane at Coeur d'Alene Park, Is It Cool Though and Gloria at Zola, Blues Jam at Chan's Red Dragon, and Tomboy at The Big Dipper. 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

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I'm David Barsamian. 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

0: tell him I love you every night and to kiss him every night before he went to bed. You know, my parents love me. It's just not something that we did. It wasn't manifested.
1: Hi, this is Lori. 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

0: Welcome. This is Dr. Michio Kaku, Professor of Theoretical Physics at the City College and the Graduate Center of the City University of New York, and this is Exploration. Every week on Exploration, we discuss the fascinating world of science and its impact on society. And today, leading off, we're going to summarize some of the top stories in science. Today on Exploration, we're going to continue our discussion about the whole question of the origin of the universe. We realize that Christian fundamentalists have not only targeted the theory of evolution, but they've also targeted the theory of the Big Bang as well, and they would like to ban both theories from high school textbooks. But today we're also going to talk about something different concerning the Big Bang, and that is the role of women in science. We realize that the president of Harvard University created quite a firestorm when he mentioned that perhaps there's some reason why women don't do that well in the hard sciences. Well, women are present in the hard sciences, especially astronomy. However, in the area of astronomy, it's rather scandalous that some of the biggest discoveries in the area of astronomy were done by women, and they never got the credit for it. And that must be very intimidating for a young female wanting to go into astronomy, realizing that some of the biggest discoveries in that field were made by women who never got the credit for it. And perhaps the most egregious example is that of Henrietta Leavitt. We all know that the stars are very far away, but precisely how far are they? In order to judge the distance to a star, you need what is called a standard candle. That is, a star that is the same throughout the universe. Therefore, a star that is very far away could be very dim or very bright, depending upon how intense its light is. So you need a standard candle, a star that doesn't change in brightness throughout the universe. And that's what Henrietta Leavitt found. She found that the Cepheid variables are, in fact, the standard candles anywhere in the universe, and you can calibrate them. You know exactly how bright they are using a formula that she came up with. However, she never got credit for it. So today, we can measure the scale of the universe using the result of Henrietta Leavitt, who in her own lifetime, and many lifetimes afterwards, never got any credit for her great discovery. We also have the sad story of Jocelyn Bell, a woman graduate student who discovered the pulsar, but it was her thesis advisor who won the Nobel Prize in Physics for the discovery of the pulsar. And we also have the sad story of Vera Rubin. Back in the 1960s, she was one of the first people to point to the fact that the universe seems to be full of something called dark matter, but her result was ignored, and only recently has the theory of dark matter been given experimental verification because of all the males who have now jumped into the field. So our special guest today is George Johnson. He's a writer for the New York Times Science Section, also author of many books, including Fire in the Mind, Strange Beauty, and his latest book is called Miss Leavitt's Stars, The Untold Story of the Woman Who Discovered How to Measure the Universe. And it's one of the scandals of science that Henrietta Leavitt never got the credit for measuring the universe. And then in the second half of Exploration, I'm going to bring on Michael Lemonick. It's a pre-recorded interview. He is a science writer for Time magazine, and he's going to talk about the latest results from the WMAP satellite, which give us a fine tuning of the distances to the stars and, in fact, the age of the universe itself. So once again, our first special guest today is George Johnson, author of the new book, Miss Leavitt's Stars, The Untold Story of the Woman Who Discovered How to Measure the Universe. The first question for you is, how did you first get interested in science as a youth?
1: I think it must have been a combination of the All About books, these great children's books about different scientific subjects, and then there was the whole space program, which was just getting off to a start, and I would see these wonderful pictures in Life magazine and the Saturday Evening Post, and sometime around the second grade, I wrote my first book, which was called The Solar System.
0: Oh, really?
1: It was made of, you know, from Big Chief tablet paper and my father's shirt cardboards and crayons with one page for each planet. But not a very penetrating treatment, I don't think. Nothing like David Sobel's new book.
0: Now, you also mentioned that you read science fiction as a child.
1: Yes, later on I did junior high school. I really you know, got interested in reading Isaac Asimov and Ray Bradbury and Robert Heinlein, and that was very inspiring. Cause, I mean, there's this one Heinlein story that I mentioned in my introduction about the telepathic twins that can.
0: Yeah, I read that book too as a kid.
1: Oh, did you?
0: Yes.
1: Oh, well, that just really the thing that really moved me in that was the idea of them landing on this planet of a distant star system and looking back and seeing the Earth as a tiny little star that's part of a suddenly unfamiliar sky. It's all distorted by this different point of view.
0: Mm-hmm. Yeah, when I read that science fiction story as a kid, I said that, gee, two twins communicating telepathically faster than the speed of light? No, give me a break.
1: You were way ahead of me. I bought that hook, line, and sinker. Although I didn't know it was fiction.
0: Now, why did you decide to write a book about Henrietta Leavitt, who, for the most part, is this tiny, tiny little footnote in most astronomy books, but most astronomy books wouldn't be written without her work?
1: Yeah. Partly out of a sense of frustration, because I keep seeing these little footnotes or these kind of two-sentence glancing mentions of her work, and I started to get this picture in my mind of this woman around the turn of the century, kind of little post-Victorian time, sitting up in some dark room in the Harvard Observatory in Cambridge and poring over these star charts. And that image kind of fixed itself in my mind, and I thought I would start a book about measuring the universe with Henrietta Leavitt, just kind of to get into the book. But then I just really became very curious about who this person was and what, if anything, we knew about her, and was lucky enough to find some documents with a good researcher in the Harvard archives that helped flesh out her story a little.
0: Okay, well, let's now set the stage for exactly why her discoveries are so important. In ancient times, of course, ancient peoples would look up at the night sky, look at the stars, and wonder, how far are they? You can't throw rocks to hit the stars. You can't jump. Even the highest mountaintop, you can't reach the stars. So how did astronomers first begin to estimate the distance to the stars?
1: Yes, and they were able to estimate distances to things on Earth using triangulation. And, you know, we do the same thing with modern surveying, where you look at something from two different vantage points and see that it shifts slightly against the more distant backdrop, and you can use trigonometry to figure out how far it is. And Hipparchus, in ancient Greek times, did that with the moon and got a pretty good estimate of the distance. But the stars are so far away, even the closest star, that you could measure from two different parts of the Earth, and you wouldn't see any shift of the position, so you can't triangulate. So it was a big problem with the stars tiny and close by, or enormous and very distant.
0: Now, this process is called parallax, and it's also the reason why we have two eyeballs.
1: Yeah.
0: So explain to us why we have two eyes rather than one eye, and if you injure one eye, it's quite difficult to judge distances.
1: Yes. If you think about your eyes as forming the ends of a base of a triangle, you're essentially triangulating unconsciously on things as you look outside. Like right now, I'm looking out my office window at this old church across the street, and as I walk around through the window, the church, you know, seems to move against the backdrop, and my brain is presumably doing some unconscious computations and giving me a sense of how far away that is. So if we were born with one eye, we would always be running into things because we didn't know how far away they were.
0: And that's also how 3D glasses work, right? Your left eye sees red, your right eye, the other eye sees blue,
1: right.
0: And your brain puts the red and the blue together to create a three-dimensional image.
1: Yes, right, or those old stereopticons where you have the two postcard images that are slightly different, one for each eye, and it gives you a 3D effect.
0: Mm-hmm. Okay, so the radius of the Earth's orbit around the sun is about 93 million miles or so.
1: Right.
0: And so if you take a picture of the night sky in summertime and a picture of the night sky in wintertime, you've actually moved the telescope over almost 200 million miles, right?
1: Yes. So you can imagine it's like having an eye on each side of the solar system, and and from seeing how some of the stars, the very closest ones, shift a little between every 6 months, that gave astronomers a way to triangulate the distance to the very, very nearest stars, those just a few light years away. But most of the stars by far are so distant that you don't see any parallactic shift at all from season to season.
0: Now, children often say, gee, Daddy, how come the moon is following me? Everywhere I move, the moon is following me. But that's because the moon is so far away, it has no parallax, and it gives you the optical illusion that it's always above your shoulder, right?
1: Ah, yeah. You know, I'd never actually thought about why that was, but sure, of course.
0: Now, also, a light beam from the Earth to the Sun takes about 8 minutes. Mm-hmm. So the diameter of the Earth's orbit is about 16 minutes by light. But you just mentioned that the nearby stars are tens of light years away that are familiar to us every night. Mm-hmm. And so the parallax must be very small to the faraway stars, right?
1: Yes, it was just a fraction of a second of a minute of a degree. So it was a very, very delicate measurement and something that wasn't really possible until I think it was the 19th century when they really had equipment good enough to make measurements that finely.
0: Mm-hmm. Now, usually when we judge distances, we use what is called a standard candle. If I have a candle that is the same everywhere in a room, and I move the candle anywhere in the room, I can judge distances because the fainter the candle, the farther it is away.
1: Right.
0: It's the same candle. But stars are not standard candles, right?
1: Yeah, we had no way of knowing how bright they were inherently. So, you know, again, it's the question of, is it very bright and really close to us? I mean, very bright and really distant? Or is it very dim and really close to us or somewhere in between? But yeah, without actually going out there in a spaceship and measuring it up close, it was a big mystery of how we'd know how bright they were so we could calculate their distance.
0: Mm-hmm. Okay, now let's go to the 1920s, when astronomers had a pretty firm idea that the Milky Way galaxy, which we see every night, this swath of light cutting across the night sky, that the Milky Way galaxy was, in some sense, the entire universe. Could you explain to us how we viewed the universe in the 1920s?
1: Yes, that was one of the things that I really found most astonishing and that drew me into wanting to write a book about measuring the universe was to realize that as recently as 1920, it was a matter of scholarly scientific debate whether the Milky Way was the whole universe or not. And if that were true, then something like Andromeda, which we now know to be a neighboring galaxy, would be instead just a very small little smudge, a little bit of stellar dust or something, very, very close into Earth. And that's certainly what Harlow Shapley, one of the great astronomers of the 20th century, thought.
0: And in fact, wasn't there a great debate that you mentioned in your book concerning the structure of the universe and how far the stars really are?
1: Yes, in Washington, D.C., at the National Academy of Sciences, and Shapley took the position that that the Milky Way is the whole universe and that there aren't any other galaxies. And Heber Curtis, another astronomer, took the opposing view that actually the Milky Way was just one of many, many of what Immanuel Kant had called island universes, or that there are many galaxies, and Andromeda being one of them, and the Magellanic Clouds being a smaller satellite galaxy. So it was a very, very heated debate, and each man really left Washington convinced that he won.
0: So how big was the universe to Harold Shapley? In the early 1920s, he must have had an estimate as to how big the Milky Way galaxy was, and that was the universe. So how big was the universe to him?
1: Well, let's see. I can't really immediately recall the number from Shapley's calculations, but he used the standard candles that Henrietta Leavitt discovered to kind of measure out the Milky Way, and but it was just, obviously vastly smaller than the universe that we know about today.
0: Okay, well, now let's get into Henrietta Leavitt's work itself.
1: Yeah.
0: Tell us a little bit about where she was born, where she grew up, and how did she wind up as an astronomer at Radcliffe?
1: Yeah, it was a Very interesting trajectory. She was the daughter of a Congregationalist minister, very, very Puritan kind of upbringing in Lancaster, Pennsylvania. And at some point, her family moved to Cambridge, Massachusetts, where her father had a church, and later out to the Midwest, to first Ohio and then to Wisconsin, Beloit, Wisconsin, and she followed the family there. And went to, the family valued education, and they encouraged her to go to school, and she was in Beloit College in Wisconsin at first, and then later transferred to Radcliffe University back in Cambridge, Massachusetts, partly because she had relatives there. And during school, she had what was really just a general liberal arts education. She had some science classes, and, but mostly humanities. Toward the end of her time there, before she graduated, she took some astronomy classes that were taught by astronomers who just walked across the street from the Harvard University Observatory, and that's when she got hooked. And she took a volunteer position at the observatory right after school, I mean right out of school, and this led into her job as what they called a computer, someone who was hired to do calculations.
0: Now, even today, grad students have to support themselves, either by part-time jobs or scholarships or what have you. You mentioned in your book that she came from probably an upper-middle-class background, so she probably didn't have to worry about a job, right?
1: I think she probably, I was never able to confirm that, but it seems clear that she must have been of somewhat independent means, because there are these letters in which she talks about going off on cruises to Europe and things, and this was, she was being paid 25 cents an hour, which, if you put it into an inflation calculator, comes out to be about $5 in today's terms. So, mm-hmm. you know, basically what you'd make working at McDonald's.
0: Okay. So, I understand that back then, of course, they didn't have calculators. And astronomers relied upon teams of women to do their calculation for them. Is that right?
1: Yeah, they tended to be women. And it was considered a good job to get at the time. It paid better than working in the cotton mills. And, of course, for someone like Henrietta Leavitt, it was a somewhat intellectual occupation. She seemed to enjoy it. And a computer at the Harvard Observatories wasn't only adding up columns of numbers and doing calculations, but also studying these photographic plates of the sky that had been taken at the Harvard Observatory down in Peru. So it was pretty interesting work, I guess, for someone who was interested in astronomy, but then also very, very tedious, very, very painstaking work. And there was a certain sense that it was women's work, you know, and the men would make the discoveries and talk about what the stars meant and interpret the data, but the women were there to gather it.
0: And precisely what did she do to change the course of astronomy?
1: The director of the observatory, Edward Pickering, I mean, he quickly realized that she was, you know, very, very good at this and even very overqualified. At one point, he gave her a raise to 30 cents an hour. And he assigned her a project of looking for variable stars in this haze of light called the Magellanic Clouds. This had been photographed by the Harvard Observatory in Peru, because you can only see the clouds in the southern hemisphere. They look somewhat like the Milky Way, except round. So Leavitt was looking at these plates and asked to look for stars that varied in brightness from week to week or month to month, and sometimes even from day to day. And she'd do this by comparing a plate taken, say, in January with one taken in February of the same part of the sky, and then would look for stars that had varied in brightness. So she was doing this, and she discovered just a very large number of variable stars within the Magellanic Clouds. So she was curious about how, you know, what their periods of pulsation were, so she made a list, and at some point she noticed that there was a correlation, so that the dimmer a star was in the Magellanic Clouds, the dimmer a variable star was in the Magellanic Clouds, the more rapidly it blinked, and vice versa. And she drew a little graph and showed that there was a definite relationship between the star's rhythm of pulsation and its dimness or brightness.
0: And how could that be used to then establish a standard candle that could be used throughout the universe?
1: Well, essentially, since all these stars were in the Magellanic Cloud, she knew they were roughly the same distance from Earth. So it essentially meant that you could measure the rhythm of the pulsation, and from that, you could derive the inherent brightness. It would sort of be like if an international commission had decreed that that 50-watt light bulbs blink at a certain rhythm and that 100-watt light bulbs blink at a different rhythm, and that there was an exact relationship between the dimness and brightness. And then if you looked out your window out onto the town, you could tell by how fast the bulb was blinking how bright it was. And once you knew how bright it really was, you could calculate how far away it was using the inverse square law.
0: Okay, so what astronomers did was they looked at a variable star, calculated how fast it was blinking. That would then tell you how dim or bright it was. And since these are standard candles, that would tell you the distance to the star.
1: Exactly. And they very quickly found that there were variable stars within the Milky Way, and they were able to use this to get, you know, kind of a sense of, they had to calibrate the scale, in other words, because they could say that, here's a variable star blinking, you know, at this rate, so it must be so many, you know, times further away than the second star that's blinking at another rate, but it was all relative distances at that point.
0: So she was aware, therefore, of the importance of her discovery, right?
1: I mean, yes, it was clear, and that's one thing that was, it has kind of been controversial, at least from some things you'd read. You'd almost think that she had just gathered the data and that Edward Pickering or someone had figured out the relationship. But if you really look closely at her paper, it's just obvious that she knew exactly what she'd found and why it was important.
0: So she published her results, so you could then infer from the publication exactly what she knew and what she didn't know, right?
1: Yes, right. And, you know, there's always a question of, you know, her being an assistant and a computer and working for Pickering, there's a question of how much input he had into the papers, but it was, you know, right there with her name on it, and that's what counts.
0: Uh-huh. So in some reports I've seen, they sort of treat her as just a computer that just punches out the numbers, but she didn't know what the numbers meant. But you're saying that she actually did know that she had discovered a standard candle.
1: Yeah, there's one part. I mean, her papers are very, she was a very reserved, quiet woman, and her papers reflect that. And toward the end of one of them, she basically mentioned that this would, you know, be a means of distance measurement. And she says it in such a way that, you know, it just comes out very clearly, like aha, you can see the light bulb going off in her head.
0: So wasn't this heralded as a big discovery?
1: Well, kind of, you'd think. within astronomy, people quickly realized it was important, and an astronomer named Ejnar Hertzsprung used Henrietta Leavitt stars to measure some distances within the Milky Way and first started calibrating the yardstick. And then Harlow Shapley, who went on to become the head of Harvard Observatory, used Leavitt standard candles to really map out the Milky Way and just show how great it was. But the real big breakthrough came when another astronomer, Edwin Hubble, found some of these Cepheid variables, they're called, Leavitt stars in the Andromeda Nebula. And once he knew that he had these standard candles there, he could measure how far Andromeda was and show that it was not, as Shapley believed, this little smudge close by, but that it was indeed a huge galaxy.
0: Now, so what Edwin Hubble did was he took Henrietta Leavitt's result to show that the universe was a hell of a lot bigger than originally thought, right?
1: Well, yeah, sure, because, sure, you know, once you show that there's one galaxy, you know, before long, it was just one after another, and many of them were measured using Henrietta Leavitt's yardstick. And once they knew roughly how far Andromeda and some of the near galaxies were. They could use the whole galaxy as a standard candle. So if you made the completely justified assumption that all galaxies are roughly the same size, you could see a galaxy that was smaller and dimmer than Andromeda and rough out at least some sense of how far away it might be. And then more precise standard candles involving whole galaxies have been developed. But really, the whole yardstick comes down at its very base to the Cepheid variables that Leavitt discovered.
0: So, in other words, during Harold Shapley's time, the universe was perhaps 100,000 light years across.
1: Yeah, that's right.
0: And
1: yeah.
0: Here comes Hubble saying the Andromeda galaxy is millions of light years across, and that the universe could be billions of light years across.
1: Yeah.
0: I mean, this is a huge, huge discovery, right?
1: Yeah. No, I mean, it's really, as far as breakthroughs in the history of astronomy, going from thinking that the Milky Way was the whole universe, and I think the number it's coming back to me was 300,000 light years as Shapley had measured it across for the Milky Way, and it was just a little bigger than that in his mind, the whole universe. And then, you know, Hubble finds that Andromeda is, according to his first measurement, a million light years from the Milky Way, and later with some revisions, it turned out to be 2 million light years away, and that was just the beginning.
0: So did people recognize the importance of Henrietta Leavitt's work, or was it simply a footnote even back then?
1: Yeah, totally a footnote. And, the people who got the glory were Hubble and his successors. And, people would mention Leavitt appreciatively. But basically, it was a footnote or a glancing mention. And, some people have suggested that if her story had really, really gotten the airing it deserved, that maybe now we have a Leavitt space telescope as well as a Hubble space telescope. Or she did get a crater on the moon named after her.
0: Uh-huh. Now, I understand she also passed away fairly early and wasn't alive really to see the enormous application of her discovery. Is that right?
1: Very, very sad. She It was clear from the correspondence that we found when she was exchanging letters with her boss, Edward Pickering, and she often was disappearing for 6 months, a year at a time, and having to go back to Beloit to stay with her parents. And there were allusions to some kind of illness, and it just wasn't clear what it was until toward the very end. She was hospitalized with stomach problems, and it turned out she had stomach cancer.
0: Well, that concludes the first part of Exploration. Our special guest has been George Johnson, author of the new book, Miss Leavitt Stars, the untold story of the woman who discovered how to measure the universe. And if you want a copy of today's program, call the Pacifica Program Service at 1-800-735-0230. Stay tuned now for the second half of Exploration as we bring on Michael Lemonick. He's a science writer for Time magazine, talking to us about the very latest satellite data pouring in from outer space. And of course, all that data is based on the work of Henrietta Leavitt.

0: Welcome. Once again, this is Dr. Michio Kaku, Professor of Theoretical Physics at the City College and the Graduate Center of the City University of New York, and this is the second half of Exploration. In the first half of Exploration, we had an interview with George Johnson. He's a science writer for the New York Times and the author of the new book called Miss Leavitt Stars, The Untold Story of the Woman Who Discovered How to Measure the Universe. And in the second half of Exploration, we're going to air a pre-recorded interview with Michael Lemonick. He's a science writer for Time magazine and author of the book Echo of the Big Bang. And we're going to explain how Henrietta Leavitt's work led to satellite data, satellite analyses that allow us to calculate the size of the universe, the age of the universe itself, all of it made possible because we now know how to locate standard candles throughout the universe, the discovery made by Henrietta Leavitt. So once again, our special guest in the second half of Exploration is Michael Lemonick, science reporter for Time magazine, author of the book The Echo of the Big Bang, and we will be discussing the WMAP satellite currently orbiting the planet Earth, giving us the latest cosmological data. First question for you is, why did you write a book about the creation of the universe and the echo of the Big Bang?
1: Well, I did it for two reasons. First of all, that topic is really the grandest topic you can imagine. It's the story of the birth and evolution of our universe, the biggest thing we know about. Sort of where we all came from, ultimately, and so that's just inherently fascinating to me, that extreme. The reason to write a book at this time was that I was aware that a number of scientists had put up a satellite in orbit that was looking at radiation left over from the Big Bang. It was going to look at this radiation in unprecedented detail, and that if the satellite worked, it would tell us all sorts of things about the early universe and about our cosmos as a whole that we didn't really know very precisely before. So it was going to nail down a lot of vague numbers and ideas. So that prospect excited me as well.
0: Okay, well, let me play devil's advocate. There are some people out there who say, harumph, I mean, the Big Bang, they don't believe it. It's so fantastic, the whole universe coming out of an object smaller than an atom. There's always some people who say that it couldn't have been this way. So what are your thoughts? What do you say to somebody who says they don't believe in the Big Bang theory?
1: I say that serious astronomers didn't really like it very much either back in the 1950s. They didn't take it very seriously because it was so preposterous. And gradually, over the next couple of decades, evidence began to come in that surprisingly confirmed this wacky theory. And as more and more evidence has accumulated, alternative theories that maybe you could still maintain had a possibility of being true have fallen by the wayside. There are a number of lines of evidence that tell us the Big Bang actually did happen, and they're pretty hard to refute.
0: Okay, well, let's get into them, starting with the redshift and the expansion of the universe. Explain how that works.
1: Okay, well, that's pretty straightforward. Back in the 1920s, Edwin Hubble, the great observational astronomer, measured the distances, approximate distances, to a number of galaxies beyond the Milky Way. And he was also using the redshift, that is the reddening of light that takes place when an object is moving away from us, to measure their speed of recession. All the galaxies you could see were rushing away from us, and the farther away a galaxy was, the faster it seemed to be moving. And the simplest explanation for that group of effects was that the entire universe as a unit was expanding, growing at a certain percentage rate every year. And if that were the case, then all distances would increase by that same percentage each year. And if that were true, then something that's farther away would move away by a bigger amount. Thus, it would be moving faster in that same amount of time. So the short answer is that the expanding universe, which is really very firmly established, shows that the universe is getting bigger all the time. And if you run the movie in your imagination backwards, it was smaller and smaller and smaller in the distant past. So, and there's nothing that we can think of that would keep it from becoming arbitrarily small.

0: Pittsburgh, and 10 hours later, going in opposite directions, 10 hours later, one car is 500 miles west, and the other car is 500 miles east, how fast were they going, and when did they leave? And you can calculate based on what you know about them today, their speed and their location, how long it was that they started on their journey. And I'd rather not do the algebra because I hated those problems in high school. But professional astrophysicists do those calculations all the time. So that's the basic way they calculate the age of the universe. That's the simple way.
1: Okay, so we talked about the redshift and the expansion of the universe. And there's something else called nucleosynthesis. That is the ability to predict the ratio of all the different 100 or so elements in the universe. So could you tell us a little bit about how the Big Bang affects the abundance of elements in the universe?
0: Yes, that's another key piece of evidence for the Big Bang. It turns out that in the very hot, dense conditions of the early universe, the original material of the universe, the simplest atoms are hydrogen atoms. That was the first thing that was created out of the Big Bang, first thing that condensed out of energy released in the Big Bang. And in the nuclear furnace that was the early universe, those hydrogen atoms, some of them were forged into helium atoms, and some of those helium atoms were forged into lithium. And if you assume the conditions that you can sort of predict in the past for the Big Bang, you can calculate at what rate those reactions should have taken place and how much hydrogen should have been changed into those heavier elements. And when you look around you in the modern universe, you look at interstellar gas and stars and so on, it turns out that the ratios are consistent with there having been that early hot condition. And we don't know of any other process that could have set the ratios of these basic elements throughout the universe at exactly this number. So that also says the universe was once hot and dense, and it's not anymore.
1: So when we look at our own sun right outside the door, and we realize that it's roughly 75% hydrogen and 25% helium, in some sense, I guess we can thank the Big Bang for that.
0: Absolutely. Oh, no, in a very literal sense. And anything heavier than lithium, or I guess beryllium maybe, was also created in some small amount. Any element heavier than that, up to iron, is then created inside stars. So we can thank the Big Bang for the sun, but we can thank stars like the sun, who long ago made the heavier elements and then exploded and seeded interstellar space with elements like carbon and so on. We can thank those for the Earth and for us.
1: And I guess for elements beyond iron, we can thank supernovas, that is the death, the explosive cataclysmic death of stars themselves that create the elements even beyond iron.
0: Exactly.
1: Well, now let's talk about the heart of your book. The heart of your book talks about something called the 3-degree microwave background radiation, which really turned the tide on the question of the Big Bang and has really given so much fertile grounds for experimental research. So explain to us, what is this echo of the Big Bang?
0: Okay, well, this is the third piece of powerful evidence, and in some ways the most powerful evidence that the Big Bang happened. I talked about the fact that the early universe was hot and dense, and about how such an early hot universe would create basic elements. But the other thing is that something that hot would have been shining, it would have been glowing brilliantly with light. And that light would have emerged and shone throughout the universe in all directions, from every point to every point. But as the universe has expanded since the beginning, the wavelength of that light has been stretched, or you can also think of it as the hot universe cooling down to the point where the average temperature of space, interstellar space, should be about 3 degrees above absolute zero, 2.7 degrees. If you think of the universe as an object glowing at that cold but not zero temperature, it should be glowing with not visible light, but microwaves. And back in the late 1940s, several physicists said, look,

0: these microwaves should be out there. This is the temperature that they should represent. And if you go looking for them, you should see them. You should see the afterglow or the echo of the Big Bang. The response from most astronomers and physicists was to ignore them. That was because, as I said, it was a pretty wacky theory. There were so many crazy things about it that it just didn't seem worthwhile to go and do this. About 18 years later, in 1965, two scientists from Bell Labs, who were looking for entirely different things, stumbled on this radiation. They didn't know what it was. They observed it, and they didn't know what it was. They said it seems to be something coming from space. At the same time, about 30 miles away from their New Jersey lab at Princeton, a group of physicists had sort of rediscovered the idea of this background radiation. They were about 2 or 3 months away from finishing their antenna and aiming it at the sky when they got word that the Bell Labs guys scooped them. And as a result, Arno Penzias and Robert Wilson at Bell Labs received the Nobel Prize, and the folks at Princeton received a handshake. But the reason that the two got the Nobel Prize is that they had fulfilled a prediction of this Big Bang theory, and by fulfilling a prediction, they had put it on a very solid footing where it had been very vague before. So with that discovery and with its confirmation by the Princeton guys a few months later, the Big Bang went from being a wacky outsider theory to the leading theory of cosmology.
1: By the way, this is an aside, but do you think that the Nobel Prize Committee was fair in the sense that the people in the 1940s predicted this background radiation but were ignored? The people later who rediscovered it at Princeton, theoretically speaking, were looking for it and didn't have the equipment. But the people who actually got the Nobel Prize didn't know what the hell they were looking at.
0: Yeah, that's a very tough problem, and there's some very bad feelings all the way around, or most of the way around in this. I think that the Nobel Committee actually did the only thing it could do for the following reason. First of all, the folks at Princeton, although they don't like me to say it because I live in Princeton, really didn't deserve the prize. And the reason is that they had failed to acknowledge the earlier work of Alpher and Hermann in the 40s in coming up with this prediction first. So the Princeton guys were not the first ones to make the prediction. So they shouldn't get the prize for making the prediction. They weren't the first to discover the stuff, so they shouldn't get the prize for discovering it. And where you might argue that Alpher and Hermann, who were still alive at the time, should have shared the prize with Wilson and Penzias, the Nobel Committee can't. The rules say you can't give out four prizes; three is the maximum. So they would either have had to pick one of the two, Alpher or Hermann, or they could take the sort of coward's way out and pick neither of them.
1: Okay. Now let's talk about satellites, because satellites have really revolutionized cosmology and have placed it on a footing where it can be considered an experimental science. So tell us a little bit about the COBE satellite and, of course, the WMAP satellite, which is the subject of your book.
0: Okay. Well, soon after the discovery of this radiation, theorists realized that it should actually have a pattern to it. There should be a pattern of hot and cold spots in this radiation. The reason is that the modern universe is actually very lumpy. We have very large structures, superclusters of galaxies, which are concentrations of matter, and in between them, there are big empty spaces where there's essentially nothing. And for that structure to exist today, it had to be present at least in rudimentary form from the beginning, so that gravity would have worked on areas of slightly higher density, making them more and more dense, and emptying areas of lower density. So there had to be some kind of pattern in the matter early on, and that pattern should have been reflected in hot and cold spots in the radiation coming from that matter. So let's go look for these patterns, and by looking at them, we may be able to say very many useful things about what conditions were like in detail back then. So they started looking from the ground at first, and they couldn't see them. These hot and cold spots were much too faint to see from the ground. They started launching balloons. But again, you couldn't see them from balloons in the early 70s. So in the mid-70s, a number of cosmologists got together with NASA to start building a satellite to get up above the contamination of light and atmosphere from the Earth and to look for these hot and cold spots. And finally, remember, they started in the mid-70s. In 1992, at last, they detected this radiation. They detected the hot and cold spots. The Cosmic Black Background Explorer, or COBE satellite, detected these things for the first time, which was a great confirmation for Big Bang Theory. Unfortunately, what they hadn't realized when the satellite was designed was that if you don't look at spots of the right size, you're not actually going to learn anything useful. And the spots of the right size were smaller than what COBE was able to see. So COBE confirmed the existence of hot and cold spots, but the ones it found were too big to say anything useful. So immediately, scientists started thinking about making another satellite that could see the much finer-grained hot and cold spots that would tell them what was going on.
1: Okay, and when the COBE result was came out, the authors of the report published a picture, a photograph, showing the a very kind of out-of-focus picture, showing some of the dark and bright spots. And George Smoot, one of the leaders of the group, called it the face of God.
0: Yeah, I was there at the press conference when he said this. He said, if you're religious, it's like seeing God. And he was actually trying to make an analogy. He was trying to, you know, give you a sense of how important this was. But the press just picked up on this comment and went wild with it. And he got a huge amount of attention. He also got a book contract worth, the report is $2 million. He got an enormous amount of publicity, and many people thought it went to his head. And he kind of started thinking about this as a project that he himself had carried out alone, when in fact it was a large team, and a lot of people got annoyed with him. So when they got together to make this next satellite, many people really didn't want George Smoot on their team, and he was kind of frozen out from several of the team.
1: Okay, well, it's not really the face of God, but it is a baby picture of the early universe when it was about 300,000 years old. So explain how we know that this is a baby picture of the universe when it was quite young, 300,000 years old.
0: Well, we basically know that the light generated from the very hot matter in the Big Bang at first couldn't travel very far because atoms were split into positive and negative charged particles, and light would just get absorbed if it tried to travel any distance. So the light was shining brilliantly, but it couldn't travel any distance. But finally, at a certain point, it cooled to the point where atoms could actually form, light could travel freely, and that light began streaming through the universe and has been streaming ever since. And we can calculate what the density and heat required for that event would be. We can calculate about how long after the Big Bang light would be able to travel freely. And so any light that we see coming from the Big Bang had to come from that first moment when light was able to shine freely. Because once it shone freely, it never stopped until we caught it in our telescopes.
1: Okay, now let's talk about the WMAP satellite that everyone's talking about. Specifically, what were its characteristics and what were some of its rather stunning conclusions that made the front page in many newspapers around the world?
0: Well, its characteristics were basically that it was a very carefully built set of microwave detectors operating at five different wavelengths, and that the technology itself was not particularly innovative. It was pretty much off-the-shelf technology. Of course, it was off-the-shelf mid-90s technology compared to the COBE technology of the mid-70s, so it was much more powerful. But what distinguished this from other satellite projects is that the builders were extraordinarily careful to eliminate any possible sources of error. That is to say, the satellite itself, if it got too warm, could send out its own microwaves and confuse the signal. Electrical currents going through the electronics could send out their own microwave signal, which would confuse the answer. So they, first of all, designed it to have an absolute minimum of these external errors that could confuse what they were seeing. And secondly, they went to extreme lengths to understand and characterize what errors they would introduce. It's unavoidable to have some kind of contamination from the satellite. So I mentioned that if part of the satellite heats up, it can cause a false signal. They worked to keep it from heating up by putting on shielding and so on, but they also put dozens and dozens of thermometers at strategic points along the satellite. So if it did heat up, they would know it, and they would say, ah, exactly this much heat caused this much contamination. We can account for that. And it was that extreme care that characterized this satellite. The other thing that was important is that, unlike most NASA satellites, this one was built by the scientists themselves, not by contract engineers. And most of the instruments were actually put together on the campus of Princeton University in a clean room that they designed for the purpose, not at a big NASA facility. And the reason is that the closer the scientists are to handling the actual experiment, the more they can control for the factors they need to control.
1: Okay, now let's get into some of the rather astounding conclusions coming from the WMAP satellite. The first one being that the universe is 13.7 billion years old, plus or minus 1%. How did they calculate that number, and are they really certain that the universe is 13.7 billion years old?
0: Well, the answer to the second question is that they are quite certain, and the best measure of that is that no one, to my knowledge... You know, astronomers are friendly with each other, but they're also competitive. And so the minute these results came out, everyone scrutinized their results, scrutinized their techniques of analysis, because it would be deliciously fun to say, oh, guys, you forgot to carry the three, in the third column, and your number is off. And we've proven that, you know, we've got the right number, and you had the wrong one. Would have been very embarrassing for the MAP folks. To my knowledge, nobody has challenged this conclusion, which is a good sign that that they really are sure and they have a right to be. The way they calculated it is they actually used a simulator, a computer-based simulator, to create artificial patterns of hot and cold stuff in this early universe by varying a lot of different cosmic parameters. They would say, okay, well, say the universe is made of this amount of stuff, and say that this light began to shine freely at this particular time, and say the universe is this particular age, and look at the structure of the modern cosmos, where the galaxies are, and so on, and what would the pattern of hot and cold spots look like in that case? Okay, now let's vary one of these numbers by a little bit. What would it look like in this case? Now let's vary another number. And they went through and varied each of these numbers and many more dozens of different times, produced literally tens of thousands of simulations. And when the actual pattern was revealed by MAP, they went and did a statistical analysis of that pattern and of all of those tens of thousands of simulated patterns. And they found the one that most nearly matched the actual universe and looked at what the numbers were. And the numbers are the ones that they determined were, in fact, the real numbers. So they actually built universes, built model universes in their computer, and went back and compared them with the real universe and picked the one that most resembled it.
1: Now, cosmology historically over the decades was sort of like the laughingstock of the scientific community, because it kept claiming that the age of the universe was in some sense younger than its stars and younger than the Earth. Hubble himself computed the age of the universe to be about a billion years old, and yet we know that stars are billions of years old, and the Earth is probably 4.5 billion years old. So do you think finally that we've gotten many of these contradictions out of the way, and this number really fits so that no one else is going to say that that can't be the age of the universe because there's a star that's older than that?
0: Right, and the answer is that as cosmology has... As instruments have improved and as our measurements have improved, as we can see farther and more clearly with such devices as the Hubble telescope, we can refine our understanding make our numbers more precise. In fact, the reason Hubble got the age of the universe wrong is that he had estimated the distances to the galaxies incorrectly with his very crude methods. He basically looked at them and said, well, this one seems about twice as bright, so it's probably twice as far away, but that's very... very, very rough. And he was using a wrong input in his calculation. That's one reason that nobody took the Big Bang very seriously, in fact, that it you know, according to Hubble, it said the universe was younger than the Earth. So let's forget this theory. As the techniques have become better, the numbers have become more believable, and so it's not surprising that we've gotten to a point now where we can say, no, this is the age, and it's not going to change anymore. And in fact, there's no strong argument that there are any stars older than 13.7 billion years.
1: Okay, another shocking conclusion from the WMAP satellite is that matter that we see around us only makes up perhaps 4%, a trivial amount, of the total matter-energy content of the universe. So tell us a little bit about dark energy and dark matter.
0: Okay, well, yes, as the astrophysicist John Bacall said at the press conference announcing these results, we now are forced to face the fact that has been looming for a couple decades, that we live in a preposterous universe in which the stuff we're made of and everything we know of, the stars, the planets, the galaxies, amounts to only 4% of what's actually out there. More than 20% is made of something called dark matter. We don't know what it is, but we know it exists because it exerts a gravitational influence on visible matter. In particular, galaxies, spiral galaxies like the Milky Way, for example, spin too fast. They spin so fast they should actually be flying apart, long since have flown apart. But the fact that they're not suggests that there is some kind of matter whose gravity is holding them together. We can't see it, but there's a lot of it. And since we can't see it, we call it dark matter.

Well, I'm afraid that's it for Exploration. Once again, we had two special guests today. The first special guest was George Johnson, a science reporter for the New York Times and author of the new book, Miss Leavitt Stars, The Untold Story of the Woman Who Discovered How to Measure the Universe. And in the second half of Exploration, we had a pre-recorded interview with Michael Lemonick, science reporter for Time magazine and author of the book Echo of the Big Bang. And the book is based on the WMAP satellite, which in turn relies upon Henrietta Leavitt's results to measure the universe. Well, this is Dr. Michio Kaku, and if you want a copy of today's program, call the Pacifica Program Service at 1-800-735-0230. And be sure to dial into my website. It's www.mkaku.org, mkaku.org. And so far, we've logged over 40 million hits on the website. Good day.

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0: In the design world, when you're talking about regeneration of a place, you have choices that you make. And every design intervention, there's a decision whether you're going to participate in a feedback loop that is regenerative or degenerative. But what is fundamental, and this is the work that we all have to do, is we actually have to focus on love. Imagine going into design meetings with developers and say, let's talk about love. But my belief is that only through the sustained awakening of the human heart are we going to have a future.
1: In this episode, architect and designer Jason F. McLennan takes the revolution from the heart of nature and the human heart into our built environment. He's shifting the fateful civilizational inflection point we face from degradation to regeneration, from fear to love. I'm Neil Harvey. This is Designing for a Regenerative Future. What's love got to do with it?
0: We need to design our built environment in the same way that nature devises its architecture, running off of the sun rather than fossil fuels, using the water that we can capture and not polluting our environment. The important thing, of course, is that we solve these issues in an interconnected fashion. They aren't isolated issues. They are things that have to be solved together. And that holistic framing, if you will, is fundamental to the Living Building Challenge. And what we're trying to imagine, of course, is a world that actually is living, that will be worth living for.
1: Now, contrast that vision with current reality. In the U.S., buildings are the number one energy-using sector. They account for 40% of primary energy consumption, 39% of CO2 emissions, and 13% of water consumption. Instead, what would it feel like to live in a world where our built environment was as elegant as nature's designs? Where nature itself is our design model, mentor, and metric, so we live comfortably within its boundaries and limits. What if our built environment actually enhances natural systems? What if our living and working spaces nurture our human communities and quality of life? And yes, what's love got to do with it? Those paradigm-changing questions have inspired Jason McLennan's lifelong quest to design and build what he calls living buildings that are in harmony with nature and create vital healing spaces for people. He's among the world's most influential visionaries in contemporary architecture and green building. As a sought-after designer, consultant, and thought leader, he's the principal of McLennan Design. As a global design firm, it uses regenerative design to solve some of the most vexing challenges bedeviling society at this transformative inflection point. He published the influential WELL Building Standard and has written 7 books on sustainability and design, including the cornerstone in the field, The Philosophy of Sustainable Design. In 2006, McLennan transformed the still nascent field of green building with a shot across the bow called the Living Building Challenge. It conceptually leapfrogged the leading green building certification standards by a country mile. Jason McLennan spoke at a Bioneers conference.
0: I started writing the Living Building Challenge, and the idea was that we needed to fundamentally change architecture, that we needed to reimagine the impact that our built environment was having on the world. And it was a bit crazy in people's minds, and I was told that this will never happen or be a long time, and I'm glad that that has been proven wrong. It was so far out there when we launched it. It was illegal, in fact, in just about every jurisdiction in North America, so we had to get to work on that. And it's amazing to think that doing things in support of life would be the thing that was illegal. So a lot has happened since I launched the challenge. I remember not only was it illegal, we had to change water laws in particular, and you couldn't find the materials, but of course energy, renewable energy at the time was more expensive, and now that's changed. The cheapest form of new energy is renewable energy, and that's incredible. It's amazing to think that when we launched the challenge, we didn't have smartphones. we didn't have Teslas. So this idea that we can now electrify everything is much more real, and people are doing it. And they're doing it all over the world, which is exciting. Again, which is good. It's progress. And we can imagine that we have all the tools now that we need to have a fundamentally different world.
1: The Living Building Challenge standards were so radical that initially, even when the practices were legal, there simply weren't any architects, developers, or construction companies that dare even to try to achieve them. But what may have seemed like wild-eyed idealism or fringe folly has matured into dozens of certified living buildings and thousands pursuing it on six continents. These efforts are rapidly spawning the beginnings of a global movement. The nonprofit Living Future Institute that McLennan founded, along with numerous other innovative organizations and companies, have been systematically disrupting and transforming an entire sector, the architecture, construction, and design industries. On the ground, the work has evolved from living buildings to initiatives to create entire living communities. The Living Building and Product Standards include the world's first social justice label, called JUST. And that's not to mention certifications for zero carbon, zero energy, and more. In 2019, Jason McLennan connected with some colleagues in his Seattle home base who landed him smack in the middle of mainstream. The firm behind a billion-dollar stadium project in downtown Seattle, the new home of the National Hockey League's Seattle Kraken, was hoping to sell the naming rights to Amazon. Together, the Oak View Group and Amazon opted to call the venue Climate Pledge Arena. And they engaged McLennan as lead sustainability consultant to ensure that it lived up to its ambitious name.
2: I got involved. I got asked to figure out, well, how do we actually live up to this kind of name? What would we do differently? And this is a major sports venue, you know, 17, 18,000 people or something like that. First of all, there was this incredible 1962 era building for the Seattle World's Fair that was designed to be kind of like a rain hat, of Coast Salish looking rain hat. And one option was that that would have been torn down. It's right next to the Space Needle. It was on National Historic Registry and people love it. And there was a decision to keep it, which is the right decision. And they brought me in and said, okay, we have an opportunity to do something amazing and to be a beacon for the sports and entertainment industry and be the greenest venue of its kind in the world. And I said, well, the first thing you need to do is get rid of all the natural gas and have no fossil fuels inside the building. And that wasn't done for a building of that size. But they, to their credit, they said, okay, all right, we'll do that. Even though we've ordered the equipment, paid for it, we're going to cancel the orders, suck up the loss cost, and we're going to go all electric. And then the second thing was, well, but then we got to get our electricity from renewable sources. So we have to have on-site solar, which we put in a few places, and then and we'll have off-site renewable energy as well. And 100% of the energy will be from renewable energy sources. So now we've decarbonized the energy. We already had lower embodied carbon because they were recycling the building. Then there was a decision to go even further and say, how do we actually track all the transportation of fans getting there, all the food purchased, all the materials that are used in the building, track the carbon footprint of that as well. And there's all sorts of other things that are pretty cool when you go there. Environmentally, it's not a huge benefit in Seattle, where it rains a lot. But it is cool that why would we not make the ice from rainwater? And why not do that everywhere? Why do you spend all this energy and resources to treat water and then use it to make ice when rain falls naturally on these big roofs of these venues? So it had been done once somewhere else, not for a professional hockey team. But I knew that rainwater was going to be actually a better source of ice. So we essentially put in cisterns, just like you would at your house with the rain barrel. We have a big rain barrel, though, under the plaza of the building. And we collect rainwater and we make NHL hockey ice on it. And the good news is that the experts there believe it's the best ice they've ever made, which I already knew was going to be. It's water is distilled. And they have to make sure that it's clear so you can see the puck on the ice and everything else, and they love it.
1: Even the beloved Zambonis that sweep the ice are electric and charged by renewable power. The Climate Pledge Arena aims to be the first zero-carbon stadium certified by the Living Building Challenge. The initiative is also pledging to produce zero waste and eliminate single-use plastics by 2024, which is unprecedented for a major arena. Although the stadium project is one high-profile result of decades of prior learning and practice, McLennan's efforts behind the scenes to transform the way we create the everyday products and materials that surround us has had widespread impact. He and his organization developed a red list of toxic chemicals, such as formaldehyde, PVC, and some flame retardants to eliminate from building materials. Now, red list-free products are available throughout the building industry. Taking a holistic, nature-based approach requires a fundamentally different mindset. Jason McLennan says it also engenders a change of heart. He spoke on a panel at a Bioneers conference.
0: The hardest barriers that we have found to doing regenerative projects, to doing living buildings, in the end, are not technological, they're not economic, they're not educational, like know-how-based. It has been the resistance that we face from people and attitudes and inertia of, well, that's not how we do it here, or that's not how we did it last time, or I don't know if you can do that, I'm afraid to do that, and all the excuses. And so there's just this inaction that happens. Yeah. My focus, of course, has been on primarily the environmental impact of the decisions we make around buildings, but you can't get into that in any authentic way and not understand that it's about people as well. And so the deeper you get into regeneration, the more you realize that the barriers to change, the barriers to regeneration are all between our ears and the way we think and the stories that we tell ourselves. So the ironic thing is that I talk about living buildings, but our buildings are not actually alive. They are actually more like, it's not the dam, it's the beaver that is the hydrologist. It's not the building, it's the people in the buildings. Mm-hmm. But our buildings are these sort of manifestations of our values, the things that we believe are important, our needs, our desires. And they're the biggest things that humans build, our buildings and cities. So they take the most stuff and they have the biggest legacies and the biggest impacts of the non-living things that we're surrounded by. And I think a lot of architects overstate the importance of architecture, and a lot of other disciplines misunderstand or underplay how important architecture is as a form giver for our values.
1: So how do we integrate the humanity, dignity, and purpose of people into the design of buildings and communities? Moving beyond bricks and mortar, McLennan became engaged with a next generation of living building projects that transformed his understanding of what a living building could be and do for the people using it. When we return, how reconciliation and love are the real drivers of regenerative change. I'm Neil Harvey. You're listening to The Bioneers, Revolution from the Heart of Nature.

0: 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That's Bioneers.org. Clearly, one barrier to the spread of living buildings and living communities has been inertia, or what you might call intention deficit disorder. Yet as these inspiring models do get built and seen, people love them and want more of them. According to Jason McLennan, it's biophilia in action, the innate love and attraction that life has for life. The question becomes, can we translate that love both to the natural world and to our fellow human beings? From the pyramids to skyscrapers, our built environment vividly shows that that has not been the story so far.
1: But what is fundamental, and this is the work that we all have to do, and this is the work that we're trying to do in our practice more and more, which is a tough thing for architects to admit that it's not about the buildings, is we actually have to focus on love. You imagine going into design meetings with developers and say, let's talk about love. But my belief is that only through the sustained awakening of the human heart are we going to have a future. In the design world, when you're talking about regeneration of a place, you have choices that you make in what you do and how you design. So there's this point of action. And every design intervention, there's a decision whether you're going to participate in a feedback loop that is regenerative or degenerative. But more than that, bigger than that now, is the idea that there is this need for love and reconciliation. And that same decision point is the decision point between fear and love and feedback loops that are either bringing us together as a people and as life on this planet or moving us apart. And after decades and decades of this in any culture, in any country, it builds into this insidious form of institutional racism, institutional harm that is done. Most people don't even see. And these same forces are there with institutional environmental degradation. And so this is what we have to overcome. And as you go from thinking about people and other species, you understand that it's the same root issues, the same fear, the same lack of love allows us to justify our cruelty, not only to each other, but to all of life. And that's why, in my mind, it's clear, and I understand, of course, it's clear to the people in Bioneers that environmentalism and social justice are truly two sides of the same coin.
0: As the scholar and activist Cornel West has said, justice is what love looks like in public. So if we're talking about love, then what's justice got to do with it? Are living buildings to be only for the wealthy?
2: The systems that we have benefit certain people, and they don't want those systems to change, as you might imagine. If you're the beneficiary of a lopsided system, you know, obviously, if I had all the resources in the world, I would love to see living buildings for those that can't afford to pay for good infrastructure of any kind right now. It would be nice if affordable housing were all living buildings and they'd never have energy bills and water bills to worry about, and they were more comfortable and they lived in a healthier environment so their kids wouldn't have asthma and allergies and sort of perpetuate the cycle of always being at a disadvantage because of the poor infrastructure that they have. The rich can take care of themselves, but you know, if we wanted to design or retrofit our cities to be truly sustainable, and by we, I mean a very large collective we of really smart people, we know how to do that. We could transform our energy systems, our water systems, our waste systems, our food systems. We could do that within a few years, in a decade. I believe that. I believe we could get off of fossil fuels, for example, in a short amount of time if we could get out of our own way and if we could solve those huge political hurdles that get put in place. We should be, as a culture, in this unparalleled moment of decarbonization, that if there was the real political leadership, real moral leadership in this country, that this would be a discussion of like, not a question of if or how long or these vague targets of 2050, 2040, 2030. It should be like, we are going to transition our economy and we all need to come together on this. And this is what we're going to do. And then actually do it. We need to engage in a more quick way.
0: Jason McLennan says he's been doing a whole lot of soul searching about where this work has had the most impact or less impact. He finds himself continually coming back to the projects that embrace reconciliation as the heart of regeneration. One of those endeavors was in partnership with the Ngāi-Tūwē, a tribe from the Northern Island on Otirua, New Zealand. In the 2010s, work began on the design and construction of their new parliament building and community center. The building site was adjacent to their ancestral homeland, a vast area of rugged, forested hill country formerly designated as a national park. Like indigenous communities worldwide, the Tūwē have experienced waves of colonization, land theft, and settler violence. It has included the confiscation of the best agricultural lands, accompanied by brutal military campaigns targeting their settlements. In 2014, their ancestral home was returned to them as part of a transformative national reparations settlement. A design team worked with the Tūwē to co-create a design process inspired by the Living Building Challenge that incorporated an active process of reparations and reconciliation. The goal was to conceive of and build a structure that healed not only the community, but the land itself. The question was, could that process help justice become love made public?
1: They shared it with the chief and members of the clan, and they resonated with it immediately and said, oh, this is another way of saying what we believe. And it became then a really useful tool for the architects and engineers and builders and the Tūwē to talk about the values and the goals and the vision for what success would look like if they could build a building that would embody who they were in their relationship to the land. And so that was really kind of cool. And so, yeah, the Living Building became a rallying cry. You know, the whole community got involved, literally. I mean, they made earth blocks together, and there's some great photos sometimes I show of people, you know, from the Tūwē making earth blocks that were the walls of the facility. And you had that happening, as well as you had a lot of sort of big glue laminated timbers from New Zealand forests that were brought in with, you know, big equipment. So it was this high-tech, low-tech, centuries-old way of doing things and modern ways of doing things coming together. It actually was the first living building in the country, which is great. Now there's several other living buildings in New Zealand, and it was inspiring to be part of that.
0: Known as Te Kura Whare, the Living Building Certified Structure is now a thriving community hub. It's 100% off the grid and off fossil fuels. It collects and treats all water on site. It was built by the community with materials caringly harvested from the surrounding lands. Yet it's so much more than just a structure. The New Zealand Property Council described the deep community process design approach as transformative. It's now used as a model practice in New Zealand and beyond, and a glimmer of what a living community can be and do. It starts with a change of heart.
1: We have to be able to have uncomfortable conversations. We have to be able to accept that we have had an impact on other people. We have to ask for forgiveness. We have to make amends. We have to stop the damage. We have to work together to heal and design systems together. You cannot heal an ecosystem without healing yourself. And the beautiful thing, though, is if you begin to heal an ecosystem, you will heal yourself. Because it is an opening up of your heart. And that's this amazing thing, is when you start this journey of opening your heart to love and asking for forgiveness and making amends and working together, it is a powerful path in my mind to both, again, reconciliation, regeneration. And you can begin it anywhere. All of us here have a journey, some more deeply than others, perhaps.
0: As the renowned ecologist and biomimicry designer Janine Benyus famously put it, what life does is to create conditions conducive to life. Like the Gaia hypothesis, it's the idea that the entire symphony of all living things self-regulates the Earth's conditions to make the physical environment more hospitable for them in an exquisite, dynamic balance. Think of it as a vast hospitality enterprise.
1: And the world wants to heal. It wants to regenerate. Its life is the only thing in the universe that we know that resists entropy. It wants to come back. And I think, and what I would add to Janine's quote is, love creates the conditions for love. And so where you begin, that's up to you. There's so many places, peoples, cultures that we need to reconcile with as a society. We need to obviously reconcile within ourselves. And there's so much regenerative work that needs to be done. And these are like interlooping spirals of work, I think. And one without the other doesn't work. And I hope that that can extend, of course, not only to the people that look like us and other people generally, but to all of life. When we begin to see the world as one interconnected system of which we are just one critical part, and when all people and all life are deemed valuable, then we will make it. And only then will we have a future. And we can either decide to take that point of inflection that I showed earlier and move towards love, regeneration, and reconciliation, or move towards degradation, divisiveness, and essentially consume ourselves out of a planet. I think I know the secret to life. It's to be in right relationship to all living things. And to be personally reconciled with our role of life on the planet. And so we need to let go of our old ways of thinking and become a new kind of human. Maybe Homo regenesis. And if you're Homo regenesis, you do recognize that you're just one part in an interconnected system of all life on the planet. And that we're all beautiful and we all have a role to play in healing and making sure that there's conditions for life to thrive, using love as the conditions for life to thrive. It feels at times like that starfish story, right? You guys know the starfish story of this young child is throwing starfish back in the water, and someone says, well, what good is that? It doesn't matter. Look at all the starfish on the beach. And she says, it matters to this one. It matters to this one. So I don't know how many people we have to touch. I don't know how much is enough. I guess we'll find that out. But all I know is that I'm doing the work that I do and doing the best I can, and I hope that you are as well. Thank you.
0: Jason F. McLennan, designing for a regenerative future. What's love got to do with it? Executive producer Kenny Ausubel. Written by Kenny Ausubel. Senior producer and station relations Stephanie Welch. Program engineer and music supervisor Emily Harris. Producer Teo Grossman. Host and consulting producer Neil Harvey. Production assistants Anna Rubinova and Monica Lopez. My name is Neil Harvey. Thank you for listening. This is program number 255.
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Making contact. This week on Making Contact. Since first contact, untold numbers of Indigenous sacred sites have been desecrated and destroyed. In this episode, we're taking a deep dive into Indigenous resistance against extractivism and the forces behind climate change. We'll look at an underreported story right here in our home state of California, the story of the Amamutsun Ohlone's fight to save their most sacred site, a place called Uristock. Making Contact contributors Robert Raymond and Della Duncan explore the horrific injustices wrought upon California Indians since the time of the Spanish missions up to the present, and focus on how the Amamutsun are working to regenerate their culture, language, and land.

0: So what land are you on? We are on Mutsinaloni territory. My name is Canyon Coyote Woman Sarah's Roots. So welcome to Mutsinaloni territory. Thank you for being in community with us.
1: It's October 10th, Indigenous Peoples Day, and we're gathered in a park plaza for a rain dance ceremony at Mission San Juan Bautista. The ceremony is being hosted by the Indian Canyon Mutsin and the Amamutsin tribal bands of the Costanoan Ohlone, the native people of what's also known as California's Bay Area. This gathering is intended as a collective prayer for rain, something that California doesn't see too much of these days, being in the midst of an unprecedented multi-year drought. But the ceremony is also meant to bring together community in defense of an ongoing battle that the Mutsin peoples have been a part of, a battle to save their people's most sacred site, a place called Yuristak.

0: Today's walk was historic. When have the people of this area ever stood and walked with the indigenous people of this area who've been here for this long? I know we had a number of years back.
1: It's 2 years earlier, and we're at Uristock, or Sargent Ranch, as it's known to the colonial majority, just a few miles south of Gilroy in Santa Clara County. The Amamutsin are holding another ceremony here, one which marks the end of a five-mile march, a kind of pilgrimage which began earlier in the day at Mission San Juan Bautista. For thousands of years, long before European settlers ever arrived in California, the Amamutsin held sacred gatherings on this site, a place which is now under threat of being destroyed and turned into a 320-acre open-pit mine, where sand and gravel will be extracted and turned into concrete, used to fuel the never-ending developments of strip malls and suburban sprawl that now defines this region's landscape. This is why hundreds of people are gathered here, at the foot of the lowland slopes and iconic golden hills that roll through this part of California, to take a stand.
0: What you witnessed is many of our members coming together with the public.
2: My name's Valentin Lopez, and I'm the chairman of the Amamutsin Tribal Band. Our tribe is comprised of the descendants of the indigenous peoples that were taken to Mission San Juan Bautista and Santa Cruz. Sargent Ranch was known in our times as Uristock, and Uristock translates to the place of the big head. And our big head dances were our most important and most sacred dances of our tribe. And so this right here is actually a sacred site, and the developers just plan on tearing down that site and just monetizing our most sacred site. We are fighting to stop that. Our tribe has been here for 10, 12, 15,000 years. And if you think of that in terms of generations, that's 800, 900, perhaps 1,000 generations or more that our people have been here. And we've been holding ceremony on these lands here for a very long time. Because this is a sacred site, we had four villages in this vicinity. And those four villages, their job was to ensure that those mountains maintain their sacredness and keep the lands prepared for sacred ceremony.
1: For the past 150 years or so, Uristock has changed hands several times. During California's Mexican period, the land was granted to two German brothers by the governor of Alta California, Jose Castro. Later, it was purchased by a man named J.P. Sargent, who turned it into a 1,200-head cattle ranch. The land remained in the Sargent family until more recently, when a series of unsuccessful development projects, from casinos to golf courses, landed the property in bankruptcy court. It was then that the current owner, the Debt Acquisition Company of America, an investor group that specializes in purchasing and profiting off of foreclosed properties, bought the land at auction. It wasn't long after that they announced their plans to extract gravel and sand from the mountains on the property, essentially turning them into giant pits in the ground. Approval of the Sargent Quarry project is contingent on a number of factors that are still pending. There's currently an ethnographic study taking place, along with an environmental impact report being compiled by the County of Santa Clara's Department of Planning and Development, which has been delayed now for months. Its contents will have a significant impact on whether or not the quarry project goes through. But for now, the Amamutsin will have to wait for this sluggish and bureaucratic timeline to unfold, a mundane and technocratic process that holds the fate of one of their most sacred sites in limbo.
3: Uristock is just a part of what has happened to our people.
1: Eleanor Castro is an Amamutsin elder.
3: They want to destroy our land, but the more I see it, they want to destroy everything for money. Everything's about money.

The quarry would also have obvious ecological impacts. According to Project Eurostock's website, the Sargent Quarry project would eliminate approximately 248 acres of grassland habitat for the California tiger salamander and the California red-legged frog, both federally listed threatened species, while also degrading their breeding habitat in the ponds adjacent to the quarry operations. The loss of grasslands would also impact the American badger and birds of prey that forage in the area, such as the golden eagle, the northern harrier, the prairie falcon, and the burrowing owl.

It's just so sad that people want to destroy everything and for money, for not realizing that everything is sacred. The plants, the animals, the people, the insects are all part of each other.

out of that is the destruction of our cultural and sacred sites. Mount Umminum is a perfect example for that. Mount Umminum is a place of our creation. And our creation story tells us that it was there that Creator made all life forms that we see today, the four-legged, the birds, the fish, the plants, etc. It's a sacred place to us, and it's a place where our people would go to pray. Whenever we pray, we go to mountaintops so that we're closer to Creator, but our most serious and most important prayers always happened at Mount Umminum because that's when we were closest to Creator. Our people did that for thousands and thousands of years.

0: Mount Umanum is one of the tallest peaks in the Santa Cruz mountain range. It's got a large white structure on top of it, which from the valley below looks like a weird white cube. Mount Umanum towers over Silicon Valley, and the box that sits on top of it is actually a radar tower that was part of the Almaden Air Force Station that operated there from 1958 to 1980. They actually leveled off the top of the mountain which is the center of the Amamutsen's cosmology, to build this military base, which was then abandoned by the military after the Cold War ended and closed to the public because of the hazardous materials like asbestos, black mold, and lead paint, which was used on structures like the radar tower. The summit of Mount Umanum was cordoned off for decades after that, but in the last couple of years, the area was finally cleaned up and turned into a public park. Although there are some plaques there now, which provide information on the Ohlone, the radar tower is still standing, a symbol of colonialism, of militarization, of the genocide of indigenous peoples.
1: Mount Umanum, the place of our creation story, was just desecrated. That radar tower was there for less than 25 years, I believe. Our history there goes back 12, 14, 15,000 years. And yet, the county of Santa Clara recognized Mount Umanum as an important county heritage site for the military. Totally ignored our 12, 14, 15,000 year history there, completely ignored it. It wasn't important, wasn't valued. 25 years of military presence is more important than 15,000 years of Native American presence. That's what I mean when I said that we've been ignored, forgotten, have no value, and our history means nothing.
0: We reached out to the Umanum Conservancy, the nonprofit behind the push to preserve the radar tower on Mount Umanum, as well as to the Debt Acquisition Company of America, the company behind Sargent Quarry, but they both declined our requests for interviews.
2: 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We'll be right back.

The bells are ringing here at Mission San Juan Bautista, where we began our episode. The Ama Mutsun have a long history with this place, one that goes back to the late 18th century and which is marked by a brutality that's difficult to imagine. The first 100 years or so of the California Indians' contact with Europeans is known as the Mission Period, which is when the Spanish began their colonization of California. In the process, tens of thousands of California Indians were dispossessed of their land, moved onto the missions, and forcibly stripped of their religions, cultures, and languages. It's estimated that more than 37,000 California Indians died at the missions from starvation, overwork, and epidemics. This dispossession of native land was all sanctioned through the infamous Doctrine of Discovery, an early

Whenever the colonizers came, the Spanish and the Mission period, the Mexican period, and the early California American period, they had no respect, no regard, no value for Native American culture, spirituality, environments, traditions, customs, ways, etc. It did not matter to them our history or our past. They just came in to take the land, take the resources. And here in California, actually, the governor of California, in the very first State of the Union, said that there will be a war of extermination against the California Indians. That is to be expected. And then one of the very first treasury bonds passed by the state of California was to pay for the extermination of California Indians. And with that money, they paid bounties and they paid military excursions up into the mountains primarily to hunt down the Indians and to kill them.

The violence inflicted on the California Indians during the early California-American period was horrific. Men, women, and children were often hacked to death with hatchets. Bounties were paid not just for scalps, but for entire heads. Vagrancy laws were passed during this period, which allowed the services of unemployed Indians to be auctioned off to white settlers. Native children were often kidnapped and sold as apprentices. Not surprisingly, it's estimated that there was an 80% loss of the California Indian population in just 20 years.

0: So I know my history of my people now and all peoples that when the colonizers came here, they found natives here and we were less than human. And this continues today, you know, we're nothing to the government really, but we are human and we're still here after all these years, after the missions closed and they try to destroy us. And our tribe was spread. We had no land left. We have no language left. We have no anything left. So we did the best we could. But yet they continue to try to enslave us.
1: There's been no regard for our spirituality and our culture. The destruction and domination of Native Americans never ended. It just evolved. And it evolved to what we see today, where the destruction of our sacred sites, our cultural sites, our important, sensitive cultural sites are being destroyed. And that's what's happening at Juristock. Juristock is being destroyed today, and it's being sponsored by county government. If this happens, it will show that the perpetrators who destroy our territories, who committed genocide, collected bounties, kidnapped and murdered, those times still continue. Those were the perpetrators. Today, the perpetrators are the cities and the counties and the state of California and the federal government who allow the destruction and domination of Native American culture, Native American spirituality, the destruction of our environment. The quest for money and profit and greed drives people to ignore and dehumanize and to look to wipe out and destroy people just so they can continue their profits. That's happened for all tribes. All tribes.
2: Oh, the way you say father is Appa. The way you say godparent is Hiwis. The way you say grandson is Apapa. Mother is Anna. And son is Inis.
1: Where we are today is we are at Cascade Ranch, which is about 25 miles north of Santa Cruz on Highway 1.
3: Cascade Ranch is inhabited by members of the Amamutsin Tribal Band as part of a land stewardship project. When Val and Eleanor gave us a tour of the ranch, something that stood out were post-it notes that we saw peppered all over on objects like doorknobs and the fridge, with words from the Mutsin language written on them. It's a trick they're using to help themselves and other Ama Mutsin members staying at the house to relearn their ancestral language.
4: Like, proficient, would you say you've both gotten at this point, or Val, you're pointing to Val.
1: There's no fluent speaker. We have one person now who may be a fluent speaker, who's close, you know. But we went almost 90 years without a fluent speaker. And when there's no fluent speaker, it's hard to learn. You know, we have the words on paper. But how do you do that? So we worked with linguists from UC Berkeley, University of Arizona, UC Davis, and other universities as well. And we put a dictionary together. It took us 19 and a half years to put a dictionary together. And we have a decent grammar book, a very good grammar book, actually. So we're working on language, and it won't be long before we have fluent speakers brought back to our tribe.
3: The Ama Mutsin land stewards are part of the Ama Mutsin Land Trust. While defending attacks against their sacred cultural and spiritual sites, like Juristock and Mount Ammonim, the Ama Mutsin are also focused on cultural and ecological restoration efforts, taking proactive steps towards building a sense of tribal identity through teaching their history, practicing their culture, and reconnecting with the land. Programs range from cultural relearning efforts such as storytelling and ceremonial practices to conservation and environmental education initiatives, including archaeological and fire research.
1: Well, our Ama Mutsin Land Trust was established in 2012, and the goals of our land trust are to preserve and protect our cultural and spiritual and sensitive sites. It is to do research to help us restore the indigenous knowledge of our ancestors. There's an education component to allow us to teach our tribal members of our traditional knowledge of tending and caring for the plant in the environment. And then the fourth component is to have an actual stewardship core where we have our tribal members out on the lands actually working to help us restore the landscapes back to the conditions they were before first contact.
3: There are many ways that returning land stewardship to Indigenous communities is helping to restore ecosystems. For example, the Amamutsin Land Trust is researching and restoring traditional native burning methods, which could help the state reduce the risk of extreme wildfires. For thousands of years, the Amamutsin have been lighting prescribed, methodical fires across the Central California coast. These practices were banned by the Spanish colonizers starting in the mission period, and since then, California's wildfires have been intensifying. 2020's CZU Lightning Complex fire, for example, was one of the most destructive fires in state history, as well as the largest fire in recorded history for the Santa Cruz Mountains. It almost burned down Cascade Ranch. Native stewards are currently working on regularly engaging in prescribed burns, a practice which has multiple benefits, from promoting native wildflower biodiversity to mitigating the impacts of climate change.
1: Now, whenever people talk about climate change, they always talk about loss of biodiversity. And we are actively working here to restore biodiversity. So our land trust is recognized as kind of changing the way that these lands are stewarded. Before, stewardship meant, you know, put a fence around it and call it stewardship, you know. But our people, they've actively managed and take care of the lands, the plants, the animals. And they develop a lot of techniques and strategies, including the prayers and the ceremonies, and the understanding that it's an important, intimate, loving relationship with all living things that we had. And we need to get back to that if we're going to save Mother Earth. With climate change coming, I ask people to try and understand that the way our people took care of Mother Earth for all those thousands of years and hundreds of generations, that is what we need to return to develop a sustainable, healthy environment. If we're going to survive the issues related to climate change, that effort and those actions must be indigenous-led. It's our native plants, as our traditions of tending, as understanding the sacredness of the land, the importance of relationships with all living things, and recognizing that the water and the air and the plants, etc., are all living things. We need to take care of them. It is indigenous ways and indigenous understanding of Mother Earth that will allow us to deal with climate change. Also, we ask people to study true history and to understand what has happened in the past and demand that true history be taught.

The Amma Mutsen's fight against the Sargent Quarry Project continues. History is still being written. And tribal members are not alone. Friends of Uristock Santa Cruz County and South Bay Indigenous Solidarity are two groups of Indigenous folks and allies that meet monthly to carry on the momentum of the struggle. The next significant event in the quarry's approval process is the publication of the draft environmental impact report and public comment period. Tribal members are planning actions to coincide with the report's release this spring and are urging members of the public to speak out. There's not a lot of general knowledge around this fight in California, so one of the biggest aims of the Amma Mutsen is to continue to raise awareness. You can follow the latest developments at projecturistock.org, along with the list of resources and other ways to get involved.

0: The Yamamutsun struggle is part of a much larger struggle of indigenous peoples, spanning across not just North America, but the entire globe. If you want to take a deeper dive into indigenous resistance and regeneration, go to our website at radioproject.org for information on how to listen to the full version of Della Duncan and Robert Raymond's exploration of the struggles of the Wet'suwet'en peoples in Canada, the Inuit in the Arctic, and the Sami people in northern Sweden. This episode was supported by the Satterberg Foundation. The Making Contact team is Jessica Partnow, Anita Johnson, Salima Hamarani, Sabine Blazin, and I'm Monica Lopez. 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
7: This is your KYRS live and local calendar for July 6th through the 9th. Monday, Ron Green and Mary Hill and the Mac Movement open mic with Weed Man Mitch at the Red Room. Monday and Tuesday, open jam at Jackson Street. Tuesday, Armando and Anna Rose at the Global Food and Art Market, open mic with Nate Dunnigan at the Parlor, Costa La Vista at the Osprey, the All-Star Jam and Jameson Sampson at Zola, and Milonga at Timber Run Reserve. 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Thursday, open mic with Derek Hart at The Alibi, the Rusty Jackson Trio at The Social, the Hot Club of Spokane at Coeur d'Alene Park, Is It Cool Though, and Gloria at Zola, Blues Jam at Chan's Red Dragon, and Tomboy at The Big Dipper. 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
8: Stereotypes are harmful. Not everyone in a specific group is the same. If your brother steals something, does that make you a thief too? Does being in the same family make you a thief?
9: 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Don't stereotype.

0: Hey, good morning. Welcome to A Shot of Jazz. I'm your host, Tom Kinsella. And lots of great music today. No Christmas music, I don't think, but a lot of great music, including some Joanne Castle and a gentleman named Knuckles O'Toole. We're going to start off, though, with Big Joe Turner. Tremendous voice and a talent for improvising lyrics. He was called the boss of the blues during the 30s when Kansas City's musical heyday occurred. Big Joe was one of the greatest blues singers in town. An innovator, he made tremendous contributions to jazz and rhythm and blues as well, and also early rock and roll. He was largely unappreciated in the development of rock and roll, but he's a major influence on such stars as Chuck Berry and Bo Diddley, and also Elvis Presley. Joe Turner was born in Kansas City in the late 1920s. He got a job as a bartender at the Sunset Strip, owned by Felix Payne. It was there while he was mixing drinks. He started singing and sang to Pete Johnson's accompaniment. We're going to hear Feeling Happy, Blues on Central Avenue, and Going to Chicago on A Shot of Blues and A Shot of Jazz.
1: Well, what's it gonna be, Joe?
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1: Let's go, man!

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We'll say goodbye to me and you.

sunshine. Let's see what tomorrow brings. Hurry down, sunshine.

Big Joe Turner with Feeling Happy, Blues on Central Avenue and Going to Chicago. Next up, Bobby Darin. He wasn't expected to live past his 16th birthday due to rheumatic fever, which he'd had four times. He decided he was going to prove the doctors wrong and would become a showbiz legend by the time he was 25, and that he was going to shoehorn in as much life as he could possibly could. The woman he thought was his sister was really his mother, Nina Kisoto. Darin's mother was 16 years old when she found out that she was pregnant. She never revealed who the father was, not even to her own family. It was decided that Darin's grandmother would raise him as her own son, and Nina would masquerade as his sister. The songs we're going to hear were recorded early in his period and a couple later. We're going to hear Alabama Bound, Blue Skies, I've Got Rhythm, and I'm Sitting on Top of the World on A Shot of Jazz.

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2: 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I need somebody! 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The movie's Royal World premiere was held at the London Pavilion Theatre in the West End of London on 26 July 1965, with Princess Margaret in attendance. 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
3: This is your KYRS live and local calendar for July 6th through the 9th. Monday, Ron Green and Mary Hill and the Mac Movement open mic with Weed Man Mitch at the Red Room. Monday and Tuesday, open jam at Jackson Street. Tuesday, Armando and Anna Rose at the Global Food and Art Market, open mic with Nate Dunnigan at the Parlor, Costa La Vista at the Osprey, the All-Star Jam and Jameson Sampson at Zola, and Milonga at Timber Run Reserve. Wednesday, the Night Market with RCA, Brad Keeler and others, and Kendall Yards, Porter Case and Aki Fumikado at Zola, open mic at Badass Backyard Brewing, the Bobby Patterson Band at Bolo's, Virginia Rails at Remedy, and the Downtown Get Down Jam at the Red Room. Thursday, open mic with Derek Hart at The Alibi, the Rusty Jackson Trio at The Social, the Hot Club of Spokane at Coeur d'Alene Park, Is It Cool Though, and Gloria at Zola, Blues Jam at Chan's Red Dragon, and Tomboy at The Big Dipper. 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
4: And we heard Bobby Darin with Alabama Bound, Blue Skies, I've Got Rhythm, and I'm Sitting on Top of the World. Next up, some Bobby Short, a singer and pianist whose career spanned 7 decades. Interpretive of American popular music, he became a performer in childhood, remained active until his death. He was best known for more than 35 years as the performer-in-residence at the Hotel Carlyle's Cafe Carlyle in New York City. As part of the town's relatively small African-American community, the Short family maintained a middle-class standard of living even during the Great Depression. His father pursued several occupations but spent most of his time as a coal miner in West Virginia and was seldom home. His mother, Myrtle Short, was a domestic worker, fastidious housekeeper who expected a high standard of deportment in her children. And we're going to hear Bobby sing Jump for Joy, If You're a Viper, Simon Smith and the Amazing Dancing Bear, and the Gypsies, the Clowns, and the Jugglers on A Shot of Jazz.

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4: And we had Bobby Short with Jump for Joy, If You're a Viper, Simon Smith and the Amazing Dancing Bear, The Gypsies, The Clowns, and The Jugglers. Next up is Buddy Tate and Ruby Braff. George Holmes Buddy Tate was a tenor sax player and clarinetist. Tate was born in Sherman, Texas in 1915, associated with Count Basie from 34 to 49 and from 53 to 74. He secured his own residency for his own band at the Celebrity Club in Harlem. He played also with several other bands, including Benny Goodman, and traveled to the festival circuit of Europe, and it was active into the 90s. Ruby Braff was an American jazz trumpeter and cornetist, played with Jack Teagarden, asked him on a television show by Gary Moore, asked him about what he thought of Ruby, and he said he was the Ivy League Louis Armstrong. So we're going to hear I Surrender Dear, Pan Am Blues, Shake of Araby, and Please Don't Talk to Me When I'm Gone. This is from the Newport Jazz Festival back in the 1960s on A Shot of Jazz.

Buddy Tate, Ruby Braff with Please Don't Talk About Me When I'm Gone, Shake of Arabie, Pan Am Blues, and I Surrender Dear. Next up, somebody I promised to play, and I just never got around to it till today. Joanne Castle, ragtime jazz pianist, best known for playing on the Lawrence Welk Show. She actually started her career on the Spike Jones television program in 1957, old black and white show at the time, which ran for a couple of years. She's best known, like I said, for Lawrence Welk Show from 59 to 69, famous for her lightning-fast ragtime solos and her signature brightly painted pianos. She started performing at three. By five, she had a local routine combining tap dancing and singing. Her parents invested in a piano and dance lessons, but when she was seven, the family had to choose one, so they chose piano. At the moment that defined her style, her father brought home a sheet music for Scott Joplin's Maple Leaf Rag and challenged her to learn it. She looked at the paper and said she'd never seen so many notes on paper in her life, and that started her career. We're going to hear her play Wang Wang Blues, Humoresque, Castle Rag, and Chattanooga Shoeshine Rag on A Shot of Jazz.

Joanne Castle on A Shot of Jazz with Chattanooga Shoeshine Rag, Wang Wang Blues, and Humoresque and Castle Rag. And this is KYRS Medical Lake Spokane, 88.1, 92.3 FM and streaming at kyrs.org. Next up, a really great treat here. We have Count Basie and Duke Ellington, songs from an album recorded in 1961, Where the Count Meets the Duke. We're going to be hearing Swinging the Blues, Battle Royal, Jumping at the Woodside, and Take the A-Train, The Count Departs on A Shot of Jazz.

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6: And we heard Count Basie and Duke Ellington, their orchestras, together with Swing the Blues, Battle Royal, Jumping at the Woodside, and Take the A-Train, The Count Departs. A couple of those tracks were tell you how they make the sausage there with the false starts and the whole nine yards. Next up, we have Doc Evans. Learned piano and drums as a child and played saxophone in high school. He graduated from Carleton College with a BA in English and played with Carleton Collegians dance bands there. He gave up saxophone in the 20s for cornet and played the Dixieland Jazz in Minneapolis from that point on. He continued through the Great Depression and turning down to play outside of the Midwest, out of the Midwest area. 1947, he played for bands opening Chicago's Jazz Limited Club upon being persuaded by clarinetist Bill Reinhardt. We're going to hear Don't Take Your Love From Me, Blue Turning Gray Over You, Cover the Waterfront, and You're the Cream in My Coffee on A Shot of Jazz.

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2: And we heard Doc Evans with Don't Take Your Love From Me, Blue Turning Gray Over You, Cover the Waterfront, and You're the Cream in My Coffee. Next up, some early Tony Bennett, Jeepers Creepers with Plenty of Money and Anything Goes on A Shot of Jazz.

Tony Bennett with Anything Goes, with Plenty of Money and Jeepers Creepers. To close out the show, Knuckles O'Toole, a.k.a. Richard Hyman, born March 8, 1927, an American jazz pianist and composer. Over a 70-year career, worked as a pianist, organist, arranger, music director, electronic musician, and composer. He was named a National Endowment for the Arts Jazz Master Fellow in 2017. As a pianist, he's been praised for his versatility. Downbeat magazine characterized him as a pianist of longstanding grace and bountiful talent, with an ability to adapt to near any historical style, from stride to bop to modernist sound painting. He's a great improviser, and he was a soundtrack composer and arranger for more than a dozen Woody Allen films, including, in addition to that, he launched the acclaimed Jazz in July series at 92nd Street Y in New York City, and served as an artistic director for over 20 years. But he loved playing the offbeat stuff, the bebop, the stride piano, the jazz. So we're going to hear him as Knuckles O'Toole playing Somebody Stole My Gal, Sweet Rosie O'Grady, After the Ball, It's Great to Meet a Friend, and Oh You Beautiful Doll on A Shot of Jazz.

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2: Welcome to Women's Media Center Live. I'm Robin Morgan, and I'm going to jump in right away because I'm quite excited about today's program, and I think you will be too. My guest today for the conversation is Dr. Louise Brangan. She is an Irish academic who researches injustice and punishment. She's a writer. She's drawn to issues that concern injustice and culture and collective memory. She's a background in sociology and philosophy, and she completed her PhD at the University of Edinburgh in 2018. She's been a visiting Fulbright Scholar at the Center for the Study of Law and Society at UC Berkeley and a nominated fellow at the Institute for the Advanced Study of the Humanities at the University of Edinburgh. And from 2026, she will be working at the London School of Economics. And her academic book, The Politics of Punishment, is the surprising story of the unusual prison systems that developed in Ireland and Scotland at the end of the 20th century from the perspective of civil servants, politicians, and prison governors. And this wider body work was awarded academic prizes from the British Society of Criminology and the journal Theoretical Criminology. And she's collaborated with artists to produce visual art and sculptures and has written features for the Irish Independent and BBC Radio 3's The Essay and so forth. She was named in 2023 one of the BBC's New Generation Thinkers. And it's my real honor to present her and her remarkable book, The Fallen, which you will hear about in just a moment after this brief message.
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4: Thank you so much for having me, Robin.
2: Oh, no, this is a really powerful book, a very powerful book. It's called The Fallen, The Lost Girls of Ireland's Magdalen Laundries and a Legacy of Silence. By the way, is it Magdalen or Maudlin? Because I know in Britain they pronounce it Maudlin.
4: Magdalen. Magdalen Laundries, but you're right, in Oxford there's a Magdalen College, but it's spelled the same way, but we say Magdalen Laundries.
2: You do say Magdalen Laundries, okay, so.
4: Yes.
2: The Lost Girls of Ireland's Magdalen Laundries and a Legacy of Silence, and wow, is it ever. It is a fantastic book. It is about, of course, the laundries, the infamous laundries, and the scholarship that you've put into this book, and the compassion and the rage is evident and stunning. It's beautifully researched, and it's just quite brilliant. Most people, I think, are familiar with Ireland's history and have heard of the Magdalen laundries, places where so-called fallen women were sent for reform. But very few people understand that the laundries were part of a larger carceral system in Ireland, which I found raised the hair right off my head. There were prisons, but also there were asylums, industrial and reformatory schools, mother and baby homes, and country homes, each of which operated alongside the Magdalen laundries. And taken together, the system of confinement held more than 1% of the Irish population, more than 1% of the entire population, which is staggering when you realize that it outstrips the current rate of those mass incarceration in the United States. That's really something else. And here you have pulled the curtain back on the insecurities of this young country and showing that Ireland believed, as did many other patriarchal countries, but Ireland takes a special prize, that if women could be controlled, the entire population could be controlled. Mm-hmm. And they were not wrong. I mean, tragically and frighteningly, they were not wrong. So this is one. This went right up into to the 1960s, and it's one of the darkest, most, you know, frightening periods of Irish history. And I'm very grateful that you, as an Irish academic and as a brave woman, researched and took on this. I often wondered what, I mean, I knew about the laundries, and I knew about what had happened to the women there, because I was a friend of Mary Robinson, and I had known a number of Irish feminists. But I often wondered, why didn't somebody do the book on this? And you have done it. You have done it. It's just priceless. So, let's get started. I was going to ask, how did you come to write this book? But obviously it was jumping up and bashing you in the face until you did it, wasn't it? I mean, the silence was deafening.
4: Well, it's funny you mentioned Mary Robinson, because I was maybe 10 years old when she became president, and I had a teacher at primary school who was a member of Ireland's women's liberation movement, and she really radicalized me into feminism. So it was really exciting then to be a child at this time where Ireland was sort of coming out of this Catholic censorious yes. atmosphere, and to see a feminist and a campaigner and an activist and such a bright, sharp mind as Mary Robinson become present. And it just was exciting. It felt like Ireland was coming apart, but also being put back together. But I had a very strong sense, even, I don't want to sound too precocious or pretentious or all-knowing as a child, because we sometimes tend to do that when we recall our great insights as children now as adults. But there was a sense that we were moving on so quickly that we weren't going to face everything that had just been and gone and had happened. And I remember being at my nana's house one day. She was looking after me, and I had seen something on TV. It was a movie, and about sort of a community turning inwards on a woman who had strayed, had had an extramarital affair, and had really frightened me. And I mentioned it to my nana all in and around this same period. And she had grown up in the west of Ireland, and as casual as anything, she turned and said to me, you know, that's just what happened then. You know, a girl got into trouble and she would disappear one day, and no one ever spoke about her again. And then my nana just walked away. She'd said what she needed to say.
2: Oh, my God.
4: And as a child, I didn't really know what that meant.
2: Yeah, that's pretty weird.
4: The idea that women could disappear, but also this idea that a silence would close in around them, and that it was worse than being dead, because if you were dead, you would be...
2: Yes, precisely.
4: You will be remembered and spoken about. So that was always festering away in my mind. And then, you know, I've always just been interested in, you know, we tell ourselves stories about ourselves of being the good nation and good citizens. But I think if you really want to know about a nation, you should look at who it casts out, what it does to the people who transgress their laws. And so I've been writing about prisons in Ireland. Uh-huh. And in fact, it turns out the prisons in Ireland were absolutely minuscule. They held a tiny number of people, which if you're interested in prisons, you know, that's a good news story. But, you know, I am Irish. I'm from Ireland. And I knew that I was writing about how sort of positive and humane the prisons were. We're talking about prisons that held something like 400 men on any one day in the, you know, in the 1950s. But compared that to over 1,000 women being held in Magdalen laundries, and then tens of thousands of people being held in the asylums, and another several thousand women being held in mother and baby homes. And I thought, it was actually when I was in Berkeley on a Fulbright, and I remember walking into the office one day going to write my nice sort of cheery stuff about humane prison systems. And I thought, everything I'm asking about the prison, I need to ask about this laundry system.
2: This is where the real stuff is. That's right. There were 11,000 women in the London in the laundries. This is over a period of time. 56,000 women and girls in mother and baby homes. 7,000 babies born there, but most were not born in the laundries. I mean, there were no that was a myth. of whom 9,000 died, by the way, 170,000 children reared in industrial schools, those are frightening, 20,000 people languishing each year in asylums. And one in every 100 Irish people was contained in asylums. This is just frightening that this was all too common. This was like she's in such and such, or she's not, or we don't talk about that. We don't discuss her.
4: Yeah, and each of those numbers are quite conservatively estimated, to be reasonable to what we have on the record. So it's likely that the 10,000 to 11,000 women in the Magdalen laundries, it's likely a far greater number than that. Many activists, there's an amazing activist group called Justice for Magdalens who have been trying to count death registers and names and gravestones to try and get a true figure. But that number, that number is still being calculated, because one of the things that really shocked me and startled me, Robin, when I was doing this book, and you talked about the book has a certain amount of rage or emotional energy, and I had sort of tried to keep everything in check and to be objective. I'm trying to look at the bigger picture, though. I mean,
2: you have done. You are a remarkable historian. I mean, a really crack historian, first rate. But fortunately, some of the compassion and the anguish leaks through, and it's very useful to the reader, because the reader is going crazy here. I mean, I'm just climbing walls with this story.
4: Well, I felt like that I had lived through the phases of the Magdalen laundries. The last one closed. Just to give, also, I should say, maybe for listeners who are not so familiar, these were institutions run by Catholic orders of nuns where women were sent. And when they went there, their name was taken. They would be given a pseudonym. They were never allowed to mention their own name again. Right. Then their hair would be cut. Then their clothes would be taken. Instead, they'd be given a uniform cut from rough, usually brown or navy calico.
2: And then they personalized. They were erased.
4: They were completely erased. And not just on that first day, the whole regime was unrelenting self-abrogation. So they worked in complete silence. And we call them Magdalen laundries now because that's exactly what they were. They washed, they scrubbed, they spun, and they pressed. And who's washing? I mean, absolutely everyone's. Yeah. From everyone from the president to the people living alongside the laundries, the prisons, tennis clubs. I mean, I could just go on and on. And, the women couldn't speak. They were led in prayer all day long while they worked. Even when they went for their lunch,
2: Nightmare. Someone
4: would read the Bible and they would pray while they ate.
2: And there were punishments. There were real serious punishments for these women as well.
4: Yeah, and really punishments that follow a very classic idea of classic doctrine, which is part of penance is humiliation.
2: That's
4: and
2: right.
4: So the only thing worse than, they'd be basically turned into it was an anonymous world. It was if they were from nowhere, they belonged to no one, they had no name of their own, they could make no mention of the life they once had. But the only thing worse than being lost in that anonymous erased group was to be raised above the parapet. And so many of the laundries on Sunday, they would have what was called instruction. And they would sit in a semicircle around the mother superior, who would be the nun in charge. And she would take out her little black book and she would read out the little incursions or transgressions that had happened across the week. People could have complained. They could have been caught speaking. And they would have to do things like prostrate themselves. Very literally lie in a cruciform upon the floor. And beg for forgiveness. Sometimes they would have to sit at what was called the penance table. They would have to sit alone in front of everyone. So, and I guess the other thing is they were just insulted and put down, as much as they could keep their behavior in check, because no one wanted to be humiliated at instruction.
2: No, of course not. No,
4: constantly insulted. But aside all of that, the thing, we often describe the Magdalen laundries as being akin to prisons. And I thought, well, I know the prison and this is far worse than the prison. Because at least with the prison, there's a certain amount of due process. Justice must see to be done. There's a code of laws. But once you're getting into incarceration outside the criminal justice system, then anything is possible.
2: Well, also in male prisons, there's a camaraderie. There's a strange camaraderie, among the convicts, among the felons. And that was absolutely the first thing to be totally forbidden here.
4: Yeah, friendships, absolutely. forbidden. If you were seen speaking to someone, you would be moved to either a different group to work in, to a different part of the laundry. You know, so in the laundries are also, they're massive convent complexes with churches and chapels, but the laundry element, you know, was huge and vast, purpose built for industry. And it's so funny because in Ireland, really right up until the 1960s, was this agrarian Catholic nation, you know, making good through farming, you know, just living on what's enough. It was a protectionist sort of economic system. We didn't need to do international trade with other countries. Yeah. But here at the back of these convents were these women led enslaved population working away, hidden away.
5: Hold your thought. This goes right into 1996 when the last one closed. I mean, this is frighteningly recent. Yeah. And the only thing, the nearest thing I can compare it to, because it's so horrific, is what was done to Native American children in this country, because they were abducted, of course, from their tribes. And their hair was cut, and they were told they could not, they were forbidden to speak their native languages. And they had to adopt English, and then they were taken to these schools, and they never saw another Indian child again. And it was not unlike this kind of thing, but it was of course an imposed religion. It was Christianity, and it was Christianity from Europe, and so it's a similar. I kept thinking in the back of my mind, it was like an echo of this, and I thought, my God, this was done to Native American children as well. And I've gotten in touch with some of our indigenous activist women, whom I'm close to, and told them they must read this book because this is a very interesting and important model for how and why this happened. It's just incredible.
4: Well, isn't that the thing? You know, once a community, a group are othered because they are the wrong kind of class of people,
5: right?
4: Ethnic backgrounds, the wrong kind of gender, the wrong kind of behavior. Once the othering comes, that permits all sorts of behavior, ostracization, banishment. Yep. And, you know, in some ways, the way we have looked at it in Ireland has sometimes tended towards it being this exceptional, strange thing. Certainly the laundries, that particular form of washing and praying might be distinctive. But banishing whole classes of people who don't fit into our sort of idealized vision of a perfect white society, there's nothing exceptional in Ireland about that. And in some ways, what I, you know, we're in this phase of remembrance and art. Look, it's so new. You know, the last one closed in 1996. Only 10 years ago, we had a state commission of investigation. And we are still in the phase of looking, you know, who to blame. And there's so much outrage about it. But in some ways, I wanted to find a way to write about this history that made a compassionate response possible, and to see that there is nothing exceptional about this history. It happened then. It has happened elsewhere. And also, I think the frightening thing I felt was it can happen again.
5: Yes, I know. And because women are still the incarnation of evil and bad things and the bringers of sin, and you know that is bubbling still always right beneath the surface. Mm. And you see it in the United States quite a lot now with the rise.
4: Well, I'm following what's going on in the United States very avidly, because when I was saying I was in Berkeley when I thought of this project, and I knew it was what I was going to do next. Mm. That was in 2015. And even then, I definitely thought, how the hell did this happen? This is so strange, so unusual. How could a system so vast and so abysmal come into operation? And also, I don't know, come to be treated so complacently, as if it went without saying, when, you know, afterwards survivors had said how violent, how terrible, how debasing it was. And I started off looking at the politics of 1920s and 30s Ireland, when this system really came into that particular carceral form.
5: Yes, how you build it. It's fascinating. Go on.
4: But really what has unnerved me as well is to see the politics of our time have really caught up with the politics of 1920s and 30s Ireland. You know, it starts with, we want to ban certain types of culture, burn certain types of books. Mm-hmm. You know, the idea that women should be in the home. You know, I'm watching these people who advise Trump, and more recently about the idea that maybe, what was it I read this week about a single household vote from a male-headed household.
5: Oh, yes. The fundamentalist religionists are very into that, yeah.
4: And just, in Ireland as well, the party that won Fianna Fáil before they came into power, they said, we're going to represent the Christians of Ireland.
5: Mm-hmm.
4: And we're going to, good Christian values. And then what they do is they rewrote the constitution in the Irish constitution, said a woman's place is in the home. But before that, they started their own newspaper saying we need a proper outlet for truth in this country. The good people of Ireland can't read the truth. And I just thought, my God. And,
5: here it is.
4: It's all sort of happening almost step by step. And, the a part of the policy was a protectionist policy to cut ourselves off from invading outside forces, certain types of people, certain types of ideas. So in some ways, I don't want to be too presentist about it, but the similarities between what happened in Ireland and what's happening in the US right now.
5: And you're very honest about that. You make it very clear. You say we tend to think of Magdalene Laundries as an Irish phenomenon, but they operated throughout, back then even, and now certainly, mm-hmm. throughout the Western world, from the 18th century across the US, Canada, Britain, Australia, and France. And the aberration of independence in the 1920s caused the Irish Laundries to grow in scale and to expand. It is so frightening, and the Catholic hierarchy's role in it is so terrifying. Because of course that comes in then with the additional "and you will burn in hell." I don't know how you stayed sane writing this, my dear. I really don't, because
4: I'm not entirely sure I did, I would say, but...
5: Oh, I see. Well, yeah.
4: You think the whole time, well, it's not about me, it's about the women, and, it's not my story, and I don't want to put myself in the story and, in comparison to what these women were put through, what Irish people lived through, what I think so many people lost. But, in the book, there's one woman, Bridget, who was sent to a Magdalene Laundry and she was 12 because she was skipping school. And
5: that story, I knew she, heartbreaking.
4: Yeah, and she left for a brief period when she was 39. So that's when she first left. And when she left, she found she just couldn't settle into a society she didn't understand or couldn't settle into. But also, people wouldn't accept her once they found out she had spent so long in a Magdalene Laundry. And it wasn't just that they judged her. They wanted her to know. So they would make comments to her. So after 2 years, she returned to the laundry. At another point, she tries to leave again. She came back again. And I just couldn't. I was trying to figure out what had happened to Bridget. And then anyway, I spoke to two people who knew her. And I said, what happened to Bridget? What was her inevitable way out? And they said to me, God, have you not realized Bridget never left?
5: Yeah.
4: She only died there a few years ago. And so that's why numbers like sort of 10,000 women were there.
5: There were mass graves discovered,
4: with nameless women with no death certificates. That's the thing. That's what most tortured the women there, was the chance was that this was indeterminate.
5: Yeah.
4: A life sentence for having done nothing but existed and being the kind of person that people did not approve of. Too poor, have been illegitimate, too giddy, too lively, not Catholic enough. In scripture, there's some bit of the Bible where it says a godly woman is a quiet woman.
5: Mm-hmm.
4: Here are women who were not quiet, who were too lively. And I just, when I found that out, I don't know, I just, something, I know, I was really, I sort of came apart and quite, I mean, I cried when I found out. I cried walking home. I cried when I got into my husband, and I just thought, I felt like I knew everything about this laundry, but the laundries, but here is this kind of ultimate tragedy. How do you account for a life like Bridget's? How do we begin to grieve that? And I think as I was finishing writing the book, that emotional energy sort of charged it to its conclusion, which is, it is a history book, and I do bring it up today because the question is how, this generation are not responsible for the laundries, but we are responsible for how they are remembered. And I don't
5: think that is a wonderful phrase, and I'm going to remember it. It is an absolutely beautiful phrase. It leaps out of the book, and it leapt out at me too, because it makes it very clear. The same thing is true about the Holocaust, about so many horrors. You think how did we do this? How are we capable of this? How can we on the one hand have Bach, you know, and on the other hand, have, you know, Mussolini. I mean, I do, you know, and or the laundries, or how, and this is how. I mean, this is the reason what and why we struggle to have a civilized society. I mean, because the pain of the individual woman, and you do it so beautifully by choosing these four or five women, and following them through their various lives in the laundries. It's just, you know, I cried reading it. I really did. I mean, I thought, oh, this is not, I'm not supposed to be doing this. I'm not supposed to be crying reading a historical tome, but it is a beautiful book, and it's I don't know, it's a very courageous book, because you take on, you make the connections, Louise, and that's not always done by historians. You know, sometimes they will do what happened then and then leave it there and not bring it into the now. And you bring it into the now, but you're not mawkish about it. You're not sentimental. You're very disciplined, and it's a stunning book. I can't applaud it enough. I mean, I really, the culpability of the average Irish citizen, who is not culpable at all, but then is, and the silence becomes deafening, just deafening. It, yeah. You know, you begin to feel it reading it. You begin to feel the compression and the closing in of walls, and you don't want to mention that, and you don't want to mention this, and you shouldn't wear that, and you can't touch that, what is it? There's Irish girls, and certainly the laundry girls didn't ever ask questions. They just went along. They went along. Yeah. It's been beaten out of them, you know.
4: Yeah, obedience and deference are, you know, absolutely the cultural touchstones for good behavior. And that's, you know, I'm really interested in inaction. I'm really interested in the things we don't do. Because I'm interested in justice and punishment. I often think these things proliferate or just continue to exist because our apathy towards them, our indifference, or our complacency. It's not just our full-throated aggressive support for, you know, detaining and imprisoning people for greater like numbers of years.
5: No.
4: And when I was researching, you know, that's what kept coming across was the women in this huge archive of testimony that I read. It kept being, you know, what wasn't said, what wasn't supported, you know, when they tried to tell people what had happened to them, they were either faced with complete denial, complete disbelief, or some people would say to them, well, you should be grateful. You should be grateful that the nuns took you in. And so they're sort of continuously denied what happened, this continuous silence. And, you know, I understand in recent years, as we've sort of tried to recover this history, and this is an important part of historical recovery too, is to find the good and the hope and the people who broke away. But that wasn't, you know, those are exceptional cases in what was otherwise a very long history of nothing happening, of the laundries, more and more women being sent, and more and more people sending their washing in after them.
5: Yeah, it's just, oh, God.
4: But then I would say, you know, the thing that, when I talk about the 1990s, you know, the laundry system came apart, there was no lobby for them to be dismantled. There was no, in the equivalent of having, you know, a prison reform organization saying, we've got to end this.
5: Uh-huh.
4: They faded from view, they faded from use, but you know, Ireland changed dramatically as well, because people collectively just said they'd kind of had enough.
5: Yeah.
4: You know, that Ireland was oppressive, with very little potential for the future, very little for young people. There'd been mass emigration. And at some point, you know, people like Mary Robinson offered this alternative view, which was, we don't have to live like this.
5: It's like letting the sunlight in.
4: Yeah. And so in some ways, you know, I haven't done that thing that some nonfiction books do or say, and here's the big story of hope at the end. But in some ways, here are two possible futures. We can lean into intolerance. We can, you know, lose the culture war, not stand up for our progressive values. And the Magdalen laundries are what happens when, you know, it's the most tragic consequence when we give up on that. But also when we band back together and in action, just say enough is enough. these systems can come apart very quickly as well. You know, I sort of feel like our two possible futures are in the Irish case. So rather than seeing it as something exceptional and strange and historical, I think it has a very current urgency and lesson to be learned from this case study as well.
5: Well, it's you know, and you look for the blame. I found myself looking for the blame, and it's everywhere, and it's nowhere, which is its power. And so that you're looking for, the nuns are having a miserable enough life as it is, and they're in these, you know, cavernous, dank, dark places too, so they take it out on the girls. Well, it's not that simple. And then you go on to other aspects of this, and this is a profoundly feminist book, you know. I mean, of course you know, because it has in it the, without ever beating the drum about it, the fear and trembling and sickness unto death that the church and religions in general have for women, certainly patriarchal religions. And it is so replete with that that you smell it, you know, you and as you say, it's happening again, or they're trying to make it happen again. So it's a very frightening reality.
4: Yeah. That silence that's all around, that, I don't know, as you say, it's replete, it's everywhere, and it's nowhere. And so in some ways, the search for blame will only get us so far.
5: That's right.
4: How do we begin to understand this? You know, I read one letter in the archives, which I didn't end up putting in the book, but about a girl who had gone to a mother and baby home, and her father had said to her, "I would have preferred if someone had basically come home and told him that his daughter had died than to have come home and said that she was pregnant outside of marriage." And there is just something about a society that turns towards mass detention and intolerance, exclusion, that becomes so loveless like that. So there are so many tragic personal stories. And, you know, some of the, you know, when you're on social media, readers will tag you in their reviews. So when readers tag you, they say things like, "This is such a harrowing read." And actually, one of the things I really wanted to do is to show restraint, to not be too voyeuristic, to not be pornographic in the way we gawk at violence. But the strange thing there I found was so many of those readers are Irish. And when I went back in the course of researching the book, some people would say things to me like, "Well, best of luck with the book," but almost insinuating I had arrived too late. And the term I kept hearing time and again was, "Ireland has laundry fatigue." You know, they got it.
5: Oh my God.
4: They'd already moved on. Like everywhere I went, "Ireland has laundry fatigue." And yet when people are saying they find the details harrowing, I think that truly proves the point that we didn't know the details of these institutions. We had kind of moved straight from a reckoning, a scandal and a reckoning, to a public inquiry 10 years ago, and then moved straight into fiction and films and TV series.
5: And attempt to cover it up at the same time. I mean, you know, yes, they were bad. That was terrible. Bad, bad period, bad time. Move along, you know.
4: Yeah, and I have an account at the end of the book where just before I submitted the draft to my publisher, I had gone to this work dinner and was discussing it. And this guy I was sitting beside said, he was saying what he thought Magdalen laundries were, places for pregnant women. And I said, no. There are more like a mausoleum, places where you just put all the kinds of women that don't fit. Right. And he said, "Oh, for God's sake." And his line was, and it was incredible, he said, "What do the details matter as long as we know it was wrong?" Now, I wasn't having a very good time at this work dinner. I'd say I would much prefer to have been at home. But I had to say, when he said that, I thought, oh my God, I'm meant to be the writer. And he has come up with this perfect, precise sentence that sums up almost my entire argument. What do the details matter as long as we know it was wrong? And of course, my response is, if we don't know what the details, then we don't even know what was wrong. And so that sort of charged me on at the end as well. Do the details matter? Yes, of course they do.
5: The details are all that matter, really. I mean, they are what really matters.
4: Yeah, and I think that's how I always approach all my work, all my writing. I begin, rather than from a big position of post-colonialism or feminism or gender or neoliberalism, I try to begin at the smallest detail, told from the position of the people who lived through it, and then I work out from there. So that's why everything, I think every book I write takes about 6 years, because it begins at such an infinitesimally small detail. But I just thought, what do people eat there? Where do they sit?
5: Yeah.
4: How do they sleep? You know, when could they speak? Turns out all of those things were freighted with pain and suffering. How did they get in? Who knew about them? How did they leave? Right. And so once I began with those details, in some ways it's a classic thing when you're writing narrative nonfiction, you can show, don't tell, because it's all there in all of those small details, all of those stories. We begin to see a culture just so suffused in silence, so desperate for order, so deference, desperate for to become a respectable, stable society after, you know, years of economic hardship and instability. It's all there in the stories of these women and of the people. I have interviews with people as well who lived alongside them, who would sometimes visit the laundries with the priests who worked in them. You know, when people tell the stories, you can see how normal they were, how familiar they were. Mm. And we begin to see, you know, how they sat so quietly alongside ordinary Irish society. So when the story of the laundries first broke in 1996 and into the 2000s, there was a bit of hand wringing and people would say, oh, if only we'd known. Oh, if only we'd known.
5: Oh, come on.
4: Of course, I mean, that didn't last long. Of course we knew. And I think the thing that people have really struggled with is we knew and we didn't know. You know, in that case,
5: yeah, of course.
4: What does it mean to know then? Well, really, they slipped into the space of respectable silence.
5: Yeah.
4: You know, they went without saying, and we knew we didn't know, but they were there, but they weren't invisible. You know, there was one letter to the Irish Times written, I think in the 1950s, where this man was describing the fine main street of this very salubrious suburb outside of Dublin called Donnybrook, which also had a Magdalen laundry. And he said, this is one of the like classical sort of beautiful main streets of Dublin. It has everything you would want. Butcher, dairyman, post office, Magdalen laundry.
5: Oh, my God.
4: Of an Irish life, of an Irish street. They were there on main streets. You know, sometimes we see them in movies, and if girls escape, they sort of cast open the door and they're met with this field and nothing. But actually, when women opened the door, if they managed to escape, they were in the city centre. They were in town. They were in urban enclaves. You know, they weren't tucked away in the sort of lovely, lush hills of rural Ireland.
5: But they had nowhere to go. They had no one to know them. They had no reflection back at them. It was like being a, you know, I can't even think of it. It's like being a creature who doesn't who looks in a mirror and doesn't see herself.
4: Yeah. Well, funny, in one of the laundries, the women were made to line up and say, "I am nobody. I am nobody. I am nobody." And some of them had just so internalized that they, you know, that they belonged nowhere, that they were nobody. And there's
5: go ahead. Say this one.
4: There's one story of a girl in the book who, for some reason, was sent to work at another laundry and made to return to the one where she was designated to be. Why didn't she escape? And she had all this time. The reason she'd been sent there was because she kept running away from her orphanage. And she said she just got to the point where she realized she had to end up somewhere and this must be it.
5: There was no place to go. Yeah. It was what is the point? That's utter despair. That's complete despair. Yeah. You are a fascinating creature. You live in Scotland and you are a playwright as well. Yes.
4: This is the classic Irish thing to want to reduce down all achievements, but I am an academic, but I also am just a fan of the arts. And when I was doing this project and thinking through it and trying to think about the different forms it would take, I felt like writing academically about it was not doing justice to it. So I worked with a wonderful artist, Sinead McCann, and together we wrote and developed a piece of dance theatre called The Ireland We Dreamed Of, which is a line taken from Eamon de Valera, who was the Taoiseach of Ireland.
5: Yes.
4: An amazing speech he gave in the 1940s, saying it's very triumphant, almost saying like, listen, lads, we've done it. This is the Ireland we dreamed of. A country of cozy homesteads, of happy maidens sitting by their firesides and children out romping in the country idyll. And we wanted to show the other side of that and set it in a domestic setting, and also to show it through dance, because this is a country where we just did not have the language to express what was happening. Education had become so strict and strictly organized around Catholicism. So many books were banned. So many newspapers were banned.
5: It's so strange, you know, because I think of Ireland. Well, of course, but I'm thinking of Ireland through the scrim of Yeats and Lady Gregory and my God, Joyce, and, you know, the great language users.
4: Then, of course, you've got Beckett and Edna O'Brien.
5: Yeah.
4: How many of those writers died in Ireland? None.
5: Yeah.
4: You know, they were exiled sons and daughters of Ireland. They were also all censored. All their books were banned.
5: They went out and they had to flee.
4: You know, so we celebrate them. We celebrate them now. But of course, and I think Edna O'Brien's work really is so freighted with that sense of the community and the scandalous sort of hot burning, searing indignation of local gossip. Yeah. And being cast out of your community. So I think that's part of the paradox. We've all these beautiful writers, but they are writing in a context against which certain types of speaking, certain kinds of expression had become to be seen as deviant.
5: Mm-hmm. Well, here's to deviance, my dear. I mean,
4: yes.
5: God damn. Well, you are just fantastic. And I'm so grateful for this book. This is really the first, certainly the most complete, I mean, book of its kind, isn't it? I mean, I can't think of anything else.
4: I think so. There were a couple of academic volumes and edited collections about the Laundries, but nothing, maybe nothing with the kind of narrative for start to finish. And
5: nothing, you know, nothing that goes straight to the heart. I mean, nothing that goes, that has all the facts. I mean, very unflinchingly, very flatly, very, very clearly. But also goes to the heart. It's a terrible, wonderful book. So it's called The Fallen People, and it has

0: Well, thank you so much for having me, Rob, and I really enjoyed this conversation. Thank you.
1: Oh, well, is there anything more you want to add about this book?
0: Well, I suppose I hope it does find some readers in the US because I think the correspondence and the similarity between what happened in Ireland and what's happening there at the moment is
1: Absolutely.
0: very unsettling. Yeah.
1: Yeah, you bet. Well, we're beginning to see a turning, a very, very small turning.
0: Yeah.
1: We've been working our fingers to the bone, and all political people, but we're beginning to see now a disillusionment with him and a waking up, a stirring in the populace that I find heartening. But we can't take it for granted. We can't take anything for granted at this point.
0: Well, that's true. I think Desmond Tutu many years ago said he wasn't an optimist, but he was a prisoner of hope. And I've always really liked that turn of phrase. We have to
1: Yes,
0: remain prisoners of hope.
1: you're absolutely right.
0: Yeah. So, yes, I hope the book speaks into that space of hope, even in the most dismal, most awful, what seems like the most hopeless situation. There's always hope once we're willing to act, once we are willing to speak up and speak out and speak against things.
1: Yes, and have the courage to do so and follow through and
0: Yes.
1: act. And that's all there is. We have each other.
0: Yeah,
1: Oh,
0: completely.
1: thank you, thank you, thank you, my dear. Bless your heart.
0: Thank you so much, Robin.
1: And go and buy The Fallen. Okay, take
0: Robin,
1: care.
0: thank you so much. All the best.
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2: Books are breeders for brothels. Those are fighting words.

Books are breeders for brothels are also the words of Anthony Comstock, who was a 19th century figure. He was a U.S. postal inspector and secretary of the New York Society for the Suppression of Vice, and he was dedicated to upholding Christian morality. Yeah. And the terms Comstockery and Comstockism refer to his extensive censorship campaign of materials he considered obscene, including birth control advertised or sent by mail. And he also used his positions in the U.S. Postal Service and the New York Society for the Suppression of Vice in association with the New York police to make numerous arrests for so-called obscenity. Now, Comstock was also opposed to evil in sex, all sex and all evil, and therefore he was opposed to evil in women. And that meant that he took stands against the suffragists, and especially Victoria Claflin Woodhull and her sister Tennessee Celeste Claflin, and later on to Emma Goldman and to Margaret Sanger. Through his various campaigns, he destroyed 15 tons of books, 284,000 pounds of plates for printing so-called objectionable plates, and nearly 4 million pictures. And he claimed that books are feeders for brothels. He also boasted that he was responsible for 4 million arrests. And biographers, in fact, attribute 15 suicides to Comstock's relentless prosecutions. Comstock registered his first citizen's arrest in March 1872, followed by 14 more in the next 8 months. Early the next year, in response to a request by the YMCA committee for the suppression of vice, he produced his

first year of reports, which were described as heroic. He now stood behind a powerful federal law that would allow him to change, or at least that's what he hoped for, President Ulysses S. Grant's signing into law laws against abortion, pornography, and contraception. Today, anti-abortion activists are again looking to Comstock as a tool to restrict abortion nationwide, this time using the courts, particularly the Supreme Court. Justices Alito and Thomas, in particular, have explicit invocations of the law in the Mifepristone fight about how far-right legal movements are attempting to revive long-discredited morality laws to roll back reproductive freedom and other established rights. They'd like us to go back to the 19th century. In fact, they'd like us to go back to the 6th or the 4th or the 1st. Are we going to let them? I don't think so.

And that's our show for this week. You can follow me on social media at The Robin Morgan. 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Views expressed here do not necessarily represent the WMC. 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WMC president and co-executive producer for this program, Julie Burton. I'm Robin Morgan, your producer and host. Thank you for being with us. 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
4: This is your KYRS live and local calendar for July 6th through the 9th. Monday, Ron Green and Mary Hill and the Mac Movement open mic with Weed Man Mitch at the Red Room. Monday and Tuesday, open jam at Jackson Street. Tuesday, Armando and Anna Rose at the Global Food and Art Market, open mic with Nate Dunnigan at the Parlor, Costa La Vista at the Osprey, the All-Star Jam and Jameson Sampson at Zola, and Milonga at Timber Run Reserve. 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Thursday, open mic with Derek Hart at The Alibi, the Rusty Jackson Trio at The Social, the Hot Club of Spokane at Coeur d'Alene Park, Is It Cool Though, and Gloria at Zola, Blues Jam at Chan's Red Dragon, and Tomboy at The Big Dipper. 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
1: More and more critics are calling Trump the most corrupt president ever. 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
3: 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Let's put some

0: Pacifica Radio in Los Angeles. This is the Bradcast, as heard on KPFK 90.7 FM in LA and on dozens of other fine affiliate stations over both the public airwaves and the internets around the country and the world, blanketing planet Earth. I'm Brad Friedman, your friendly investigative blogger, journalist, troublemaker, muckraker, an all-around swell fellow, says me from bradblog.com. Thank you very much for joining us today for another thrilling edition of the Bradcast, which, if you heard yesterday's show, you know that we went to air just after news had broken about a former girlfriend of Maine's Democratic U.S. Senate candidate Graham Plattner claiming that the oyster farmer and combat vet who has admitted to past drinking problems, issues with PTSD, physically assaulted her back in 2021, forcing her to have non-consensual sex with him while she says he was drunk. As noted, the story was just breaking at the time that we went to air on Monday regarding Jenny Rosicot's claim, first reported by Politico, and Plattner's video response to it posted to social media, denying the allegation as, quote, categorically untrue. The progressive Democrat and first-time political candidate, previously endorsed by folks like Bernie Sanders and Elizabeth Warren, further added in his video statement, quote, regardless of the inaccuracy of the reporting, but mindful of the political reality it will inflict, we are taking the time to reflect on the best path forward for the state that I love, the people that I love, the movement I belong to, and the goal of defeating Susan Collins. The U.S. Senate race in Maine, of course, and the effort to finally unseat Maine's five-term Senator Collins is key to Democrats' efforts to take back the majority in the U.S. Senate this fall by flipping at least four red Senate seats to blue somehow. A tall climb, but that's the plan. That's the hope in any event. So this is all a big deal. I know the story had just broke right before airtime. It seemed noteworthy enough to toss out what we had otherwise planned for that hour in order to cover the still breaking details as they were coming in and to open up the phones to callers regarding what they thought Plattner should do at that point, whether he should get out of the race before the deadline to be replaced by the state Democratic Party on July 13, the second Monday of the month, as per state law, or whether he should fight it out and stay in the race as he has previously done following other allegations, none as serious as this, but allegations about his life, his past life, his dark past in some cases, which he has embraced as part of his campaign of a combat vet with that dark past, hoping to turn his life around, a redemption story. While every single caller on yesterday's show, I think, most of which came from our very progressive live Southern California listening audience, just as the story was breaking just minutes before airtime, every single caller called for Plattner to stay in the race. But as the evening wore on after we got off air and into Tuesday, that idea has appeared to become more and more untenable as supporters left and center on the Democratic side either pulled their endorsements or called for Plattner to get out of the race before July 13, when there would still be time to replace him on this November's ballot before a statutory deadline of July 27, that's 2 weeks later, that the party would then have to put a new candidate on the general election ballot.
1: So he has until July 13 to drop out, and the party has until July 27 to set up a new process.
0: Correct.
1: Of some
0: well,
1: kind.
0: Well, to come up with
1: the, to come to, up to, with something.
0: Through
1: I
0: some
1: see.
0: Sort of process to come up with the candidate on July 27. Hello, Desi Doyen.
1: Hi.
0: That's for the general election. Shortly after air, the calls for Plattner to step out of the race began coming in hot and heavy from the Maine Democratic Party to Massachusetts progressive Democratic U.S. Senator Elizabeth Warren, who pulled her endorsement. So did Arizona's Democratic Senator Ruben Gallego, progressive California House Rep. Ro Khanna, who had campaigned around the state of Maine with Plattner. So that was a big deal. Then came the Democratic Party's more centrist Democratic Senate Campaign Committee, Senate Democratic Leader Chuck Schumer, multiple state legislators in Maine who had previously supported Plattner, major Democratic-aligned political action committees, labor unions, individual donors, the chair of the DNC, Ken Martin. On Tuesday, then, both progressive New York City Mayor Zohran Mamdani and independent Vermont Senator Bernie Sanders, who initially helped draft Plattner for the run, they both pulled their support as well, calling on Plattner to get out. Now, Politico is reporting late on Tuesday that Graham Plattner has been canceling fundraisers, pulling down ads while he considers what to do with his campaign future. At this point, and frankly, I wouldn't be surprised if the news comes by the time some of you hear this show, or even before the end of the show today myself. I can't imagine any way that Plattner is going to be able to stay in the race at this point. Though, again, he has until 5 p.m. on July 13 to make that personal decision. Who would replace him? How that process will happen? All of that remains to be seen now. Plattner won the Democratic primary in early June with 70% of the vote over sitting two-term Democratic state governor Janet Mills. And while I suspect this news will be updated soon, I just wanted to sort of follow up on where we are now as we go to air on Tuesday following yesterday's sort of seat of our pants coverage as the story was breaking, given that there has been a lot more news about all of that since then. If there is a new announcement this hour, of course, we'll let you know. Otherwise, we'll continue to keep our eyes on this obviously still unfolding story and what it will all mean moving forward for Democrats and for the nation, a nation of pro-democracy people, at least a majority of us, as the Democrats attempt to put the brakes on the runaway autocratic Trump regime and its grip on power under feckless and compliant Republican majorities in both chambers of Congress right now, as they hope to win, the Democrats hope to win majorities in both the House this fall, a seemingly easier task, and even the U.S. Senate, though this week's news clearly makes that already uphill climb just a bit steeper, it would seem. Later this hour, if time allows, no promise, Desi Doyen will have our first Green News Report following our break over the Independence Day holiday. I hope that you all had a good one and were able to stay at least somewhat cool as much of the nation and world was sweltering last week, as Desi details in today's GNR. But speaking of July 4th and the weekend's 250th birthday of the Declaration of Independence, I wanted to pick up on some related news that you may or may not have caught over the holiday weekend and the days leading up to it. I had hoped to speak about some of this yesterday before the Plattner news changed our plans, and had hoped to open up the phones to some of the Trump supporters and the former Trump supporters who had called into this show for so many years in the past, following the 2020 election, wanting to talk about Hunter Biden's laptop and what they used to enjoy calling the Biden crime family, that about which evidence would be exposed by that Hunter Biden laptop. Wanted to hear from some of those folks just to see how they're doing now. After this past week's remarkable outpouring of news regarding the actual and the staggering corruption of, yes, the Trump crime family. So I want to get caught up today on some of that news that I just wasn't able to escape over the past week while we were off, as so much of it had a familiar ring to it, day after day after day, and at least in one case, a literal ring to it that you may or may not have heard much about. Dozens of diamonds spell out two giant letter T's next to the stars and stripes in 1776 and 2026. Dozens more diamonds frame the numbers 45 and 47 in the shape of Superman's logo on the sides. A diamond-winged eagle carries a ruby shield and clutches an olive branch of emeralds. Below, a radiant 250, and atop the phrase, 250 years USA, etched in 18-karat gold. All told, 321 diamonds, 56 sapphires, 13 emeralds, and 6 rubies encrust the watch-sized gold ring presented this week to Bill White, the U.S. ambassador to Belgium, as a gift to deliver to, yes, you guessed it, U.S. President Donald Trump, who stated in a pre-recorded video message in response, quote, a very special thank you to my friends from Antwerp for the magnificent Freedom 250 ring. Now, the ring did not actually say Freedom 250, but that's the name of the LLC, the private company that Trump created to manage the various festivities for the nation's semi-quincentennial, the 250th birthday, over the past week and 4th of July weekend. And by the way, if you missed the fantastic Great American State Fair that Trump and his Freedom 250 Corporation set up on the nation's on the National Mall, well, you still have time to get there. It's scheduled to remain open through July 10. And if you think it was quiet last week there, I mean, there should be plenty of room for you if you want to go. No lines, no waiting. Not sure what you would be standing in line for other than water. Anyway, if you're in the D.C. area, head on up before it's gone. Like Brigadoon for another 100 years, or however this works. Isidore Marcel, the president of the Antwerp World Diamond Center, gifted the extraordinary golden, diamond, sapphire, emerald, and ruby-encrusted ring to Donald Trump on behalf of the centuries-old diamond community in the Belgian port city, a central node in the worldwide trade of precious stones that found itself struggling last year under what? Well, the weight of Donald Trump's sweeping trade war and tariffs. The ring's interior is engraved with the phrase, quote, crafted in Antwerp for Donald John Trump. A gift to Donald Trump, not to the nation, as Trump might like you to believe, such as the $400 million plane that was given to him by the nation of Qatar after Trump strongly suggested that they do so for free, which Trump ordered then to be converted into a new Air Force One at a reported cost to taxpayers of $1 billion to tear it down and retrofit it for Trump's use over the last 2.5 years of his second term. After that, he insists that he will keep that plane for himself, even though it cost taxpayers $1 billion to ready it for presidential use, and even though 2 new Air Force Ones have already been commissioned at taxpayer expense and are still being built. For the record, gifts received by presidents during their terms in office are not the property of the president per se, but of the United States. At least, to paraphrase Ben Franklin, if they can keep that property, though it sometimes is up to the president himself whether he can keep certain gifts by declaring them to be personal rather than to the United States. So the engraved, quote, for Donald John Trump on the inside of that ring is likely to come in very handy in just over 2 years when he will be claiming all of it as a personal gift and stealing everything that isn't nailed down and likely some that is. Donald Trump has no intention of giving anything back that he has received while in office, be it a $400 million plane from a country like Qatar that has since received special trade status from Donald Trump and the U.S. on his behalf, or a $35,000 golden diamond-encrusted ring that he was given by Belgium after Belgium's diamond industry won the removal of U.S. tariffs on diamond imports. Huh. In September, the Antwerp World Diamond Center in Belgium said it had, quote, succeeded in securing a 0% import tariff on Antwerp's annual export of more than $2 billion of polished diamonds to the U.S.
1: I'm sure the timing was completely coincidental.
0: Had nothing to do with that ring. What are you talking about? Now, in fact, U.S. presidents have some discretion to accept gifts from domestic and foreign sources and may determine themselves whether a gift was meant to be personal or to the nation. But the exception is those gifts from foreign governments, which are prohibited by the Foreign Emoluments Clause of the Constitution. If we still pay attention to it, after 250 years, well, actually a few less than that, but almost 250 years. At least they can't without congressional assent, though presidents could use personal funds if they want to reimburse the Treasury for the full value of an official gift if they want to keep it. So do you think Trump is going to be giving $400 million to the U.S. in exchange for that deluxe Boeing jet from Qatar? Or the, not to mention the $1 billion taxpayer dollars that it took to make it usable for him as Air Force One over the next 2 years? You think he's going to be paying the Treasury back? You suppose he will be giving the U.S. even $35,000 in exchange for keeping that diamond-encrusted gold ring? Of course not. It was a personal gift. It even says so on the inside for Donald John Trump. After the ring was presented on a star-spangled stage in Brussels, by the way, musician Alexis Wilkins, heard of her?
1: No.
0: She's the girlfriend of FBI Director Kash Patel. She sang the U.S. national anthem for everyone, which is very nice. Also, U.S. Ambassador White, who accepted the ring on Trump's behalf, said that he raised more than $5.5 million for the 250th anniversary event from corporate sponsors like defense industry titans Lockheed Martin, Northrop Grumman, tech firms like Intel, Google, Meta, as well as European chocolate companies such as Ferrero, who would like to give money to help celebrate the 250th anniversary of the Declaration of Independence here in the U.S. just because they're nice. As it turns out, Belgium's diamond industry also said that they contributed funds as well. To whom did those funds actually go? Well, we'll get to that in a second. Though I don't know if Hunter Biden had any records of it on his laptop. Has anybody checked? Now, I'm old enough to remember the bicentennial, the nation's 200th birthday, as a year-long non-political celebration culminating on July 4th during the presidency of Republican Gerald Ford. It was a bipartisan, nonpartisan event that everyone in America was sort of able to enjoy. Donald Trump, however, made different plans for the nation's 250th birthday, undermining years of planning that had already been in place after taking office for a second term. As a Reddit user called Linus Cat wrote last week in a post that went somewhat viral following the pullout of pretty much every musical act that had previously been hoaxed into joining Trump's so-called Great American State Fair flop on the National Mall, here's what we did not get to enjoy over the weekend, and in fact, over an entire month of celebration. Quote from Linus Cat, I worked at Smithsonian, specifically raising money for the 250th. What I want people to know is we secured millions of private philanthropy to host a month-long folklife festival on the mall. The Festival of Festivals, it was to have been called, was going to feature well-known festivals. Think Burning Man, Farm Aid, Grand Ole Opry, etc., as well as smaller local and regional festivals from across the U.S. and territories. Goal was to feature truly the best and most beautiful creative expression in music, dance, arts, and craft traditions, food, community, etc. Can't name names, but plan was to have headliners every night for free concerts. Think the type of names who might be affiliated with the aforementioned large festivals. Stars were willing to perform because it was under the banner of Smithsonian. It had to all be scrapped because the Trump administration would not release permits to host on the mall. The money went elsewhere, but our nation was robbed of what would have been a once-in-a-generation cultural moment. So that's part of what we missed. But that isn't all that we have since learned we were all robbed of. Last week, the Democratic staff of the U.S. House Committee on Natural Resources released a 55-page report titled, From Vanity to Insanity, how the White House cheated the American people out of their 250th birthday. It begins this way in the executive summary. In 2016, yes, 10 years ago, Congress established an independent, nonpartisan U.S. semiquincentennial commission tasked with organizing celebrations in honor of the 250th anniversary of the signing of the Declaration of Independence. America 250 was created to lead the celebration on behalf of every American, insulated from the political whims of any particular administration. It was designed to leverage public-private partnerships without any quid pro quos or outsized political influence in infecting the celebrations. The National Park Foundation, the official philanthropic partner of the National Park Service for more than five decades, stood ready to channel private generosity toward the parks and public spaces where the nation would gather. You know, for something like the Festival of Festivals, planned for years by the Smithsonian until they could not get a permit to hold the event on the National Mall as planned. But under President Donald Trump, the Democrats write in their report last week, this anniversary has been hijacked and perverted into a hotbed of corruption and self-enrichment. The machinery built for the national commemoration was converted into an apparatus for raising and spending money in service of the president's ego, political ideology, and pet projects. The White House first attempted to bend America 250 to its purposes, demanding spectacles focused on promoting Trump rather than the country, while forcing partisan content, campaign-style fundraisers, and favored contractors onto an organization, America 250, that Congress had designed to serve the whole country, not one party or president. America 250 pushed back against the president's demands, and that resistance, the Democrats write, carried a price. When America 250 would not yield, the White House created a replacement. They called it Freedom 250, LLC. A shadow organization capable of infiltrating the celebrations and injecting America's 250th with Trump's extreme partisan agenda, the one that you have seen playing out at the failed so-called Great American State Fair put on by Freedom 250 over the past week or so. I guess they had no problem getting permits for the National Mall. Lodged within the National Park Foundation, the new Freedom 250 entity could exploit the credibility and donor relationships of a beloved charity, the National Park Foundation, while operating outside the transparency and accountability requirements that Congress had written into the semi-quincentennial framework 10 years ago. So they used the framework with their own company, not following any of the rules that were actually put in place by Congress, and they made out like bandits. The report goes on to describe how Freedom 250 appears to have conducted actual crimes in the bargain. Wire fraud, they write, by luring unsuspecting donors who intended to support the congressionally chartered America 250 Foundation and giving them the Freedom 250 bank information instead. In other words, many who believed that they were donating to the congressionally created America 250 fund to celebrate the nation's semiquincentennial actually put money straight into the bank accounts and pockets of a private organization set up by and for Donald J. Trump. And those donors did so both knowingly and unknowingly. According to the report, many of them thought they were, you know, giving the money to the right place, had no idea when they were given those bank account numbers who they were giving that money to. That is a crime. That is wire fraud.
1: They just flat out rerouted the money.
0: Presidential access was then sold to those willing to pay for it, the Democrats detail. A false history of the country was imposed to suit the president's distorted vision of the past. Christian nationalist ideology was injected into the events, eroding the wall of church-state separation. Loose logo licensing allowed Freedom 250 brand deeply racist merchandise under the government's banner. An organization that was once responsible for planning events surrounding the January 6th insurrection was contracted for America's 250th celebrations. Taxpayer dollars were funneled to the president's preferred contractors, and Americans' private personal information was harvested by Trump's allies for political purposes. Did you donate to Freedom 250? Knowingly or unknowingly? If so, you're now on Trump's political list. Congratulations. The national celebration that belonged to the entire country was hijacked to serve one man's vanity and the methods they've used and perfected, from capturing nonprofits to exploiting interested donors, diverting public funds, and dismantling independent entities, have paved the way for the ultra-wealthy and the politically connected to take advantage of the American people. Despite congressional Republicans having an abundance of evidence and knowledge of this corruption that I'm telling you about, that the Democrats wrote about, despite this evidence, 55 pages of it, the majority, they note, has refused to conduct oversight to uncover the truth for the American people and to hold the Trump administration accountable for any of it. In its conclusion, the report notes the partisan machinations, waste, corruption, self-dealing revealed by this report highlight a stunning disconnect as the American people suffer under a crushing cost of living crisis from Trump policies. President Trump and his allies trivialize their suffering and insist that the country cannot afford programs or investments to lower costs. Meanwhile, they have spent massive amounts of time and effort and money on Freedom 250 fiascos. As if no vanity project is too expensive, no scheme too corrupt, no grift too shameful. Many of those basic facts here remain concealed behind the White House. Freedom 250. And unfortunately, the National Park Foundation. The complete donor list and financial ledgers of Freedom 250, the identities of those foreign and domestic who have paid into it, and the ultimate disposition of every dollar it has raised remain unknown, the report notes. The American people are entitled to a full accounting, they say. A nation that marks its 250th anniversary only once and belongs in equal measure to every American who has inherited the democratic experiment since the founding. It is a milestone brought by the sacrifice of generations and the conviction enshrined in the national motto, E Pluribus Unum, out of many one. That a people, despite their differences, could govern themselves. This anniversary was not Donald Trump's to brand, to pledge to anonymous and foreign donors, to exploit for his own personal gain, or to stage as a coronation. A celebration meant to be held in common was transformed into a private endeavor, accomplished by demanding that the nation's own public institutions betray the purpose they exist to serve. A charity built for the national parks was made a conduit for the vanity. A commission built for every citizen was shoved aside because it would not serve one man. An ambassador who answers to the United States was enlisted to raise money for its president. Civil servants were ordered to wear a partisan emblem on their chests or face discipline. Each was asked to surrender a piece of the public trust. The deepest harm, they conclude, is not the sum of what has already been taken, but what the country is being asked to accept. The question this record calls to answer is larger than the conduct of any one official. It is whether a self-governing people, shown in detail how the corruption of its own founding milestone was carried out, will shrug and conclude that this is simply how things are done now. The semi-quincentennial was meant to remind Americans of what they hold in common. Let the record of how it was abused now remind them of what they must never consent to lose. As we are now just under 120 days away from the November election, I'm hoping that this report, sharing it with you, will serve as some sort of a reminder, perhaps even on Election Day, of whether we will consent or not to this sort of government. Will we have learned anything from this? Will Americans demonstrate as much on November 3rd? Will those folks who were scammed into believing that Hunter Biden's laptop revealed some sort of evidence of some massive corruption by the so-called Biden crime family, will they care about any of this? Will they even hear about any of this so that they might review the fury that they were once told to feel about Hunter Biden's laptop? Or will Americans roll over and accept that this is just the way it is now? Nothing can be done. The president who hoaxed the nation, or at least the minority of the nation who voted him into office, after believing that he would drain the swamp, but actually had plans to create the greatest swamp the nation has ever seen in D.C., including a literal swamp in the Lincoln Memorial Reflecting Pool, renovated via a no-bid contract by a personal pal of Donald Trump's. Are Americans going to be just fine with all of this? Are you? Well, if not, don't worry. It gets worse. Let's take a quick break, and we'll come back with even more startling news of the Trump crime family's staggering crime spree. At least the tip of the iceberg that we so far know about. That's straight ahead on today's broadcast. I'm Brad Friedman.
1: 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And thanks.

So Hunter Biden's laptop, which if you press Trumpers even today, will still be the one thing maybe that they will cite as some sort of actual evidence of a stolen election in 2020 or a rigged election or whatever they want to call it. The false claim that somehow Twitter back at the time in 2020, before it was owned by Elon Musk, somehow prevented people from reading or hearing about Hunter Biden's laptop. But if they had, then they definitely would have elected Donald Trump instead for a second term. Hunter Biden's laptop never, whether it was truly his or not, or whether everything on it was actually from him or not, it never did have this so-called evidence of some massive criminal conspiracy by the Biden family that the Trumpers have been told to believe would somehow have turned the election results in the favor of Donald Trump back in 2020 when he lost to Joe Biden. But the everyday reporting, more and more now every day from regular news sources, puts even the worst claims, false or otherwise, about the Bidens to absolute shame. As we saw in story after story after story just over the past week from Washington Post, President Donald Trump's reported income, the numbers that he himself provided, soared to more than $2.2 billion in 2025 as the president took in more than $1.4 billion from cryptocurrency, digital tokens, and related partnerships, according to his own latest financial disclosure forms. The 927 pages of disclosures released last week indicate that Trump's income substantially increased for some reason after he re-entered the White House last year. Did yours? Overall, Trump reported assets worth at least $2.4 billion and income of over $2.2 billion. He made more last year alone than he has ever made in his entire life in a single year while serving as president of the United States. And, of course, that's just the stuff that he actually bothered to report. The federal disclosure forms require only that asset values be reported in ranges that top out over $50 million, which leaves the full value of Trump's holdings still unclear. In his 2024 financial disclosure filed a year ago, so the previous year's financial disclosure before he became president again, Trump reported assets worth more than $1.6 billion and income of over $600 million. Still pretty good, but to help you with the math here, over his first year in office, his personal assets increased by at least $800 million. His personal income, which almost certainly does not include numbers such as the, $35,000 diamond-encrusted golden ring from Belgium or the $400 million airplane from Qatar, both of which he will keep, or the, $100 billion, the $1 billion from taxpayers that we gave him to fix up his new jet, his personal income increased by almost $1.5 billion while serving in office. At least according to the numbers that he is willing to or was forced to report. In 2024, before becoming president, again, he made $600 million. In the first year of his second presidency, he made at least $1.6 billion. Even while his failing companies, like the one that runs his Truth Social Media outlet, a company called Trump Media and Technology Group, which trades as DJT on the stock exchange, it went public a few years back. It sold shares at the time to his duped supporters for about $100 a share. And well, now, after a pretty good run-up last week on Wall Street, the stock is now trading at just over $8 a share. That's up from the week or two before when it was $6 a share. Did you lose your shirt on Trump's DJT or your life savings like so many Trumpers did? You are not alone, if that helps, if so. As New York Times reported on the 4th of July, so maybe you didn't notice or hear about this either, but an up-to-date tally of Trump followers turned crypto investors is now in. And for them,
The overall results are remarkably bad, the Times reports. Nearly 1 million people who bought President Trump's meme coin have lost money through the end of June, according to the report by the cryptocurrency analytics firm Nansen. Their losses total $3.81 billion. Mm. The analytics firm assessment was calculated last week after Trump signed an annual financial disclosure showing that he walked away with a $636 million payout himself on the very same crypto bet, part of a haul of at least $2.2 billion that I mentioned from all of his business ventures in 2025. Trump profited on those crypto sales, whether the price of his meme coin went up or down. He collected returns whenever anyone traded the tokens, at a loss or a gain, as he repeatedly pushed his followers to do, using his failed social media sites to promote that coin. A Reuters examination last month found that the Trump family generated at least $2.3 billion in profit from investors, the entire family, since Trump retook the presidency. On the other side of the cash bonanza, for America's First Family, they note the more than a million investors whose net losses totaled $2.3 billion at the end of April. They made as much as their

best of the American people. Sure they are, Anna. Eight government ethics experts interviewed by Reuters said that the Trump family is enriching itself from an industry that the president administration regulates and that the president himself has championed represents a conflict of interest unlike anything seen in modern American history. Once a crypto skeptic, Trump embraced digital currencies in 2024. While he was running for president, he and his sons founded a crypto startup called World Liberty Financial, which soon began selling a coin called WLFI for World Liberty Financial. Three days before his inauguration last year, Trump unveiled a second Trump-branded investment. That was the Trump meme coin. Quote, it's time to celebrate everything we stand for. Winning, Trump wrote on social media. Join my very special Trump community. Get your Trump coin now. That, notes the New York Times, turned out to be bad advice, at least for almost everyone who is not named Trump anyway. Cumulatively, almost a million people, two out of three buyers, lost a total of $3.81 billion on these Trump coins. The one named Trump, $Trump, was trading at $1.76 as of last Friday. That is down 97% from its peak price of $75.35. Nicholas Pinto is among the losers. He's a frequent crypto trader. He voted for Trump in 24. Pinto said he invested a total of roughly $500,000 in the Trump coin. He's now lost about half of that investment. Quote, he is leveraging the power of being president to launch currencies when he seems trustworthy in the public's eye, Mr. Pinto said in an interview. Does he? Does he seem trustworthy, Mr. Pinto? Or are you just not paying attention? Or are you just watching only Fox News? Quote, said Pinto, it's kind of incredible. It is almost a legal scam. Almost a legal scam. The meme coin was one of several crypto ventures that reeled in profits for Trump and his allies. Trump's total profits from World Liberty reached $799 million last year, according to his financial disclosures, including hundreds of millions from the United Arab Emirates, which secretly moved in early 2025 while Trump was president to buy nearly half of his company. The World Liberty Company. That's right. The Trumps, including his sons and the UAE, now own this company together, purchased during Trump's second presidency. Do you think we can count on President Trump not to let the UAE get away with anything as a country? That they won't receive any sort of special favors? That they won't give any sort of special favors to Trump? Trump supporters lost about the same amount that Trump and Don Jr. and Eric Trump made from those supporters. Billions came from the supporters and went straight into the pockets of the Trumps. And then there's all the money that the Trump kids are making directly from Trump's actions as president. Trump recently made an agreement with the leader of Kazakhstan, to give a little-known American company access to one of the world's largest untapped reserves of tungsten, a metal that the U.S. desperately needs for the production of missile warheads and fighter jets and computer chips and other stuff. Ahead of the deal, the Trump administration approved preliminary applications for as much as $1.6 billion in federal financing for this American company that is now called Kaz Resources, which plans to break ground on the project in rural Kazakhstan now that it has been approved by the U.S. government. Donald Trump's sons and those of Trump's Commerce Secretary, Howard Lutnick, are now doing business with partners in the deal that their fathers were negotiating with Kazakhstan. The kids stand to make billions from this deal. It was signed on November 6th, just 6 days after the investment involving the Trump sons and their partners, which was not publicly disclosed at the time, was signed. So you had the Kazakh deal with Kazakhstan just 6 days after the Trump boys and the Lutnick boys went into business to do
mining.

in Kazakhstan. The arrangement, the New York Times notes, was hardly an outlier. One or both families, the Trumps and the Lutniks, have financial ties to at least 14 companies that are actively working with the federal government on critical mining deals right now, including the Kazakhstan project. All 14 of these companies have either benefited directly from offers of financial assistance from the Trump administration or have pending permit applications before the Commerce Department, which Daddy Lutnick oversees. The total amount of federal funding that the Trump administration has provided or is considering providing to those companies run by the Trump and Lutnick kids exceeds $8.9 billion, according to public statements by the companies and the federal government. So tell me about Hunter's laptop again. From the Post last week, they reported that the Trump administration is changing the rules for how guns can be sold. If you wanted to buy them online, they had to be delivered to a gun shop where you live and you go pick it up. Now they're changing that rule so that you can buy guns directly via your telephone, your computer, and have them delivered directly to your door. Guess who's on the board of a company named Grab-A-Gun as a consultant to the company that stands to make out like bandits? They hope to be, as the CEO said in a recent call to investors, the Amazon of guns. Well, guess who's on that board? Who's that consultant? Well, that would be Donald Trump Jr., of course. He's got a 1.1% ownership stake in the company, some $300,000 shares in the company. Grab-A-Gun also offers a shoot now, pay later financing option through a company called Credova Financial. Jeez. Credova is a subsidiary of Public Square Holdings, where, yes, the president's son is a board member and an investor. In August, the Consumer Financial Protection Bureau dropped an investigation of Credova. And when Grab-A-Gun went public, it merged with Columbia Acquisition Corp., a firm designed to combine with other companies and take them public. Columbia is led by Omid Malik, a major Republican donor who chairs 1789, a venture capital firm that, yes, includes Trump Jr. as a partner. It would take me too long to cover all of this just unbelievable, massive corruption. But someone on Twitter sort of did a nice job of summarizing all of this over the weekend, writing, "I hope everyone had a great 4th of July. I know real Donald Trump and family did. 250 years ago, the account writes, we declared independence from a king who ran the colonies as a family business. In just 18 months, the Trumps have made King George look like an amateur. A $620 million Pentagon loan, the largest in the program's history, to a company Don Jr.'s firm bought into 3 months before. An Air Force drone contract to a startup, the Princelings, Don Jr. and Eric, took public through a golf course company that they own a piece of. The Army's largest drone motor order ever to a company where Don Jr. sits on the board and holds millions in stocks. A $24 million Pentagon robotics contract to the company that employs Eric as chief strategy advisor. A stake in the largest undeveloped tungsten deposit on Earth in Kazakhstan, backed by $1.6 billion in government support. Trump's son-in-law, Jared's fund, seeded with $2 billion from the Saudi crown prince, now $6.2 billion. Over $110 million in fees that he has collected, $2.3 billion from crypto ventures their father regulates. The money didn't grow, it simply moved from the subject's pockets to the crown's coffers, and the next one is already drafted, a proposed alcohol, tobacco, and firearm rule that will allow guns to be shipped straight to your front door. Don Jr. owns 300,000 shares in the company, and that's only the fraction they have allowed us to see. Not one subpoena served, not one search executed. Why hide anything when you own the investigators?" This tweet was written on Sunday by someone named Hunter Biden. Yeah, the real Hunter Biden, who added, "Me? They searched a laptop for 6 years. Federal prosecutors, grand juries, subpoena power, congressional hearings. They found nothing.
I made about $200,000 a year selling paintings when my dad was president. And they made my paintings part of an impeachment inquiry for 6 years. They've asked, where's Hunter? What about the laptop? Wrong questions. The right one is 250 years old, he notes. Does America belong to a family? They've given their answer. Long live the king. Man, and we were only gone for a week. Remember the 3rd of November. Green News Report is next. I'm Brad. This is the Bradcast.

0: Told you I wasn't sure we'd have time. Do we have time for it?
1: We better.
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2: As the climate continues to warm, we will see events like this increasingly frequently.
1: While we were out, historic, disruptive, and deadly record heat waves strike both Europe and the U.S. Extreme heat intensifies major wildfires across Greece, Portugal, and Colorado. Plus, the Trump Department of Energy deletes all web pages focused on energy efficiency.
0: Because, of course, they do. All of those stories and more straight ahead from BradBlog.com. I'm Brad Friedman.
1: And I'm Desi Doyen.
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3: London isn't just calling, it's cooking.
0: London broil. Sounds delicious. This is your Green News Report.
3: We ain't seen nothing yet.
0: Okay, Desi Doyen, it was a hot, hot holiday week, not only here in the U.S., but, well, elsewhere around the world, unfortunately.
1: Yes, unfortunately. While we were out, record-shattering heat waves struck both the U.S. and Europe. Now, in the U.S., more than half of all U.S. residents were under extreme heat alerts over the 4th of July weekend, forcing the cancellation of numerous Independence Day events. The extreme heat and sweltering humidity caused the death of at least 28 people. Mm. Electricity prices in the central and eastern U.S. surged as the heat strained the national grid. More than 600,000 Americans lost power at one point in the dangerous heat, and the extreme heat is hitting as the World Cup enters its critical knockout rounds.
0: And this heat wasn't just bad, it's been staying bad for quite a few days in a row.
1: Yes, it's very persistent. In Europe, the nearly simultaneous historic heat wave in late June is now officially the continent's most severe heat wave on record. Germany, Hungary, Czechia, Poland, and Denmark set new all-time national heat records. Officials estimate more than 20,000 excess heat deaths across Europe.
0: 20,000?
1: Yes. Train tracks buckled, roads melted, electric grids, hospitals, and mortuaries overwhelmed. Europe is the fastest warming continent, and this latest heat wave exposed weaknesses in the continent's infrastructure and buildings that were designed for a climate that no longer exists.
0: Among them, the fact that they don't have air condition in many homes, which, ironically, were they to get it, would only make the burning of fossil fuels causing all of this even worse.
1: Yep, until everyone is able to switch over completely to renewable electricity. Another heat wave is now on tap for Europe, the third since May. On DW News, Dr. Liz Bentley of the European Meteorological Society warned,
4: it's not only becoming the new norm, it's actually going to continue to get more extreme beyond this. We're not just seeing them as kind of every decade or so. We're seeing them every year, typically temperatures being broken. So that's going to become an annual event. And even if you look, go forward a few decades, we'll look back to the summer of 2026 and say, well, that's quite a cool summer compared to what we get now.
0: If only someone had been trying to warn people twice a week for 6 minutes for about 18 years.
1: The relentless heat also intensified major fires in Greece, Portugal, Spain, and France. In the western U.S., the heat triggered more than 36 major wildfires, including a massive fire on the Colorado-Utah border that has killed 3 firefighters and burned nearly 50 square miles. Mm. And yes, it is climate change, driven by the burning of fossil fuels. Scientists at World Weather Attribution announced that the intensity and long duration of the combined heat and humidity of both the U.S. and the European heat waves would have been, quote, virtually impossible without the effects of fossil fuel pollution. Impossible before humans began warming the planet. A troubling pattern has also emerged this summer. All-time heat records are being broken with unusually large margins over previous records. New York City Mayor Zohran Mamdani called on residents to set their thermostats to 78 degrees, as recommended for years by the U.S. Department of Energy. But immediately afterward, the Trump Energy Department deleted more than 6,000 government web pages with tips for energy saving, according to the Internet Archive.
0: Wow.
1: And finally, some better news down under. Beginning July 1st, Australians across most of their country now receive 3 free hours of electricity every afternoon. Huh. It's part of a new initiative that utilizes excess solar energy generated during peak sunlight hours. And again, completely free.
0: Because they have so much solar, they don't know what to do with it.
1: Yep.
0: For much more on all of these stories and the many we couldn't get to today, check out our website at greennews.bradblog.com. 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I'm Brad Friedman.
1: And I'm Desi Doyen.
0: And this has been your Green News Report. All right, I'm moving to Australia right after this. Thank you very much, Desi Doyen. Thanks to all of you for spending a portion of your day or night with us. 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See you there. Until we see you here next time, I'm Brad Friedman. Good luck, world.

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3: This is your KYRS live and local calendar for July 6th through the 9th. Monday, Ron Green at Mary Hill and the Mac Movement open mic with Weed Man Mitch at the Red Room. Monday and Tuesday, open jam at Jackson Street. Tuesday, Armando and Anna Rose at the Global Food and Art Market, open mic with Nate Dunnigan at the Parlor, Costa La Vista at the Osprey, the All-Star Jam and Jameson Sampson at Zola, and Milonga at Timber Run Reserve. 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Thursday, open mic with Derek Hart at The Alibi, the Rusty Jackson Trio at The Social, the Hot Club of Spokane at Coeur d'Alene Park, Is It Cool Though, and Gloria at Zola, Blues Jam at Chan's Red Dragon, and Tomboy at The Big Dipper. 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
2: Thank you. And we are live like 95 right here on this hump day. That's right here in the middle of the week. Wednesday, they call it. Yes, indeed. Once again, welcome to Inside the Hype Radio. I'm your host, DJ Downlow. Thank you for rocking with us today. I am live. Yes, I am alive. It's been quite some eventful times, but hey, we are here today. Right now, temperatures saying 87 degrees here in Spokane, Washington. Hey, can you say officially summertime, right? And we got a new jam of the week, someone that we are familiar with. We'll be playing that. And yeah, just kind of get things back in progress. Hey, you know, what can we say? I know a lot of people have been hitting the lakes and stuff. Happy late 4th of July. Hopefully you had a good 4th of July weekend. I did. The only part is the mosquitoes was out. You know, they was out there partying with us. And, you know, I'm not digging that, you know. So, yeah, that's why I don't go out too often. Outside, that is, the mosquitoes. But, yeah, you know, like I said, new jam of the week. We'll get that going for you. And I did say summertime. Hey, let's go ahead and do it, man. Let's get into some summertime jams. Because that's what we love to do here. When it's the summertime, we like to play our few anthems that we got. So hopefully you're tuned in for that, or maybe you're ready for that. And if not, then hey, come back, visit us. We're going to get to a summertime jam. DJ Jazzy Jeff, the Fresh Prince. Oh, you already know. Summer, summer, summer

That right there. Knothead, a local legend here in Spokane, all the way to Hadlock. Him and David Olivas with their track Summertime Sunshine. Hopefully, David, I said your last name right. You listen to Inside the Hype Radio. And matter of fact, I just seen my man Knothead post that track. And I said, hey, we actually post that, or we play that here inside the Hype Radio during the summertime. And that's exactly what we did right there. And so, you know, thank you for tuning in. This is 88.1, 92.3 FM. Yes, this is Inside the Hype Radio. Every Wednesday, 2 to 4 p.m., playing independent, regional, and local artists. Do not forget that. So we do got some quick messages. And then after that, we'll get right back to the program. And once again, you know, thank you for tuning in. And like I said, man, we're gonna get right back to this thing right after these messages. We'll be right back.

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3: And we are back. Welcome to Inside the Hype Radio. Like I said, we start this thing off playing some summertime jams. We had, of course, our DJ Jazzy Jeff Fresh Prince. You already know what it is. Summertime anthem on a big scale. We went over to Knothead and David with their, you know, Summertime Sunshine. And now we got to play the biggest track probably to come out of Spokane, Washington. You know what that is. Summertime in the 509. Yes, indeed, right here inside the Hype Radio. And we're going to get this played for you right here, right now.

You already know what it is. It's your boy, David Verde, and you're listening to my favorite radio station in Spokane, KYRS, Inside the Hype.

That right there, Macklemore with his track No Bad Days. And speaking of Macklemore, you can catch him at the Blessings in Disguise event. It's going down this weekend, actually, July 11th. And that's all going down downtown. And another one that's going to be added to that roster, you may have seen him around Hoop Fest, is our man Alan Stone. Yes, he will also be one of the headliners there at the Blessings in Disguise, July 11th. Coming up real quick. So here it is. Check out Alan Stone in the meantime.

right there, Alan Stone with his track Magic. And once again, you can catch him and Macklemore downtown at the One Spokane Stadium July 11th. That is this Saturday, and many more that will be on that lineup. AJR, you got Everclear, Mother, Hippie Sabotage, Big Head Todd and the Monsters, and so many more. Aaron Jones and Tim Montana. The list goes on. Blessings in Disguise this weekend, July 11th, Saturday. That is. 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Thank you for tuning in as we proceed to give you what you need. Here it is, Kenyon Brown featuring William Singe, Tomorrow. Check it out.

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Yes, indeed, that right there. Desi Hollow with his track, Turn Us Up. Before that, we had some Kari featuring Kalani with Go. And then we started off this little segment right here. Compton AV featuring Snoop Dogg, 310 Baby with the Ya Ya remix. 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Stay tuned in where we're going to be, the events that we're throwing, and keep up with us this summer all at KYRS.org. Next up, we got a not really local to us, but local from around our way, Yola. And this is also featuring Kamaya, you know, from the Bay Area. Together, this is their track called Day One. Check it out.

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18: Thank you.

Welcome to Inside the Hype Radio. I am your host for this afternoon. Of course, I'm your host every afternoon on a Wednesday, 2 to 4 p.m. That is us, Inside the Hype Radio. They're saying right now, today, it is 88 degrees outside. Yesterday was the hot one, probably maybe the hottest of the week. And then next week, once again, on a Tuesday, they keep messing with us. But right now, my phone is telling me next week, 94. But in the meantime, we're looking at 88s and 89s and maybe one 83 degree weather day on Sunday. So, yes, buckle up. It is going to be some hotness around here. Hey, but in some other cities, it's even worse. You know, I was out in Vegas probably about a month ago or so, and it was like 100 plus every day. So for us to be in the late 80s, early 90s, hey, you know. But it's a little extra dry out here. So that is all the difference, without a doubt. With that being said, you know, we haven't even got to really the juicy parts yet. We got a new jam of the week coming up, including some new music that we played throughout the last couple weeks. That's all coming up, too. And it's the top of the hour. Usually we try to dive deep into some topics and stuff like that. Today, I think we'll just kind of keep it short, kind of just give you some entertainment going on. I will say this. There's a lot going on. There's a lot going on with shows, without a doubt. You know, all of a sudden, it's like every day you wake up and a new show in Spokane is announced. So we probably don't even have them all right here listed. But, you know, to some of the research, to our extent that we have done, we do have at least some of the good ones, the juicy ones, right here. So we'll go ahead and get into that. And like I said, we still have the new jam of the week that will get that situated. So to start this thing off, let me go ahead and grab this. All right. As we announced earlier in the program, July 11th, Macklemore, Alan Stone, Blessings in Disguise event, plus more. I mean, there's a lineup. You know, if you want to know more about this, look up Blessings in Disguise. There's so many of them. And this is going down at the One Spokane Stadium downtown. I believe that's right in that area next to the Spokane Arena and all that jazz. So, yeah, Macklemore, Alan Stone, just name a couple. Going down this week in July 11th, the Blessings in Disguise event. Go look that up. July 17th, wow, this is coming up real fast too. Andre Nicotina will be at the District Bar. That's located right there at the Knitting Factory in their little small cap room. About 250 people. So, you know, tickets are probably limited. Go look for that. The day after that, July 18th, Richie Rich at the Red Room Lounge. I'll also be in attendance for there, so be lookout for me. Shout out to King Moolah ENT for throwing that show. Richie Rich at the Red Room Lounge. July 23rd, the big one. This is the Crunk Experience. They're calling it Nostalgia Event right here. It's Ying Yang Twins, Lil Scrappy, Trillville, Young Bloods, Bubba Sparks. That's all going down at the Mode Stadium, State Line Speedway. You know, that's out there. Are they labeling that Post Falls or Coeur d'Alene? I think that's Post Falls. Hopefully I'm not wrong. But July 23rd, Ying Yang Twins, Lil Scrappy, Trillville, Young Bloods, Bubba Sparks. Go look up those tickets. Mode Stadium, State Line Speedway. Like I said, recently announced, not too long ago, August 7th, Snoop Dogg, a.k.a. DJ Snoopadelic, he'll be doing the DJ set at the Spokane Arena. This will also have Exhibit, Baby Bash, the Loonies, and I think a couple more, all going down August 7th. So big show right there. August 21st, Kurt Cobain's with Duro and Duro Music, that is. They'll be at the
birthday bash going down at the Red Room Lounge. Of course, you can find me there as well. Shout out to all the Red Room Lounge staff and everyone there holding it down for the local artists and giving them a platform, not just local artists, but obviously, you know, some bigger names in the game and celebrities to perform at, you know, week in, week out, and even Mondays, Wednesdays, you can catch events going down there. So shout out to the Red Room Lounge. September 18th, Ice Cube, Big Show. This is going down at the Northern Quest Casino. A couple of years ago, he was at the Spokane Arena. I was in attendance, fun one. And now he's taking, you know, his little mini tour over to the Northern Quest Casino. September 25th, Wild Card, local. Hey, we can call him a local legend, right along with Knothead, another local legend. And Drea the Great. Shout out to her and a few more, I believe. And they'll be at the Nitton Factory District Bar as well. September 25th, Wild Card and Friends. September 26th, so the day after that, Ashanti, Trey Songz at Northern Quest Casino. A nice R&B show right there. I don't think we get too many good quality R&B shows here in Spokane, Washington. So, you know, be interesting to see, you know, how that show is doing right there. October 28th, Puya, upcoming artist. I don't know if it's upcoming, safe to say he's been in the game for a handful of years. But, you know, definitely he'll be at the Nitton Factory and that show will probably do good as well. So there you have it for some shows. And like I said, there's probably a few more that we didn't get on this list. And so if not, hey, hit us up, you know, give us, you know, facebook.com/ITH radio, Inside the Hype Radio. Give us a message. Look us up on Instagram as well. Inside the Hype Radio and Facebook, Instagram. Give us a like, give us a follow. Let us know if we see any shows that we may be missing going down. Like I said, we'll go ahead and get this new jam of the week queued up here in one moment. You know, I wish I can give you guys the live and local, but due to technical difficulties, that thing is hard to find. So we'll go ahead and how about this? We're going to take it back to the old school while we... while we get some of these things tuned up and ready to go before we get into the new jam of the week and some of the new songs that we've been playing within the last, you know, last few weeks. So how about this? Like I said, we're going to take this thing to the old school. Curtis Mayfield, So In Love. We'll be right back.

you already know what it is. It's your boy, David Verde, and you're listening to my favorite radio station in Spokane, KYRS, Inside the Hype.

That right there, Youngin Lips with his track Cater to You right here inside the Hype Radio. And before we get into some messages, I want to give you the new jam of the week. None other than Little Mosey. Yes, indeed. He's got a track called Every Night. We're about to play Little Mosey. First came on the scene, we're busted out on the scene, 2018 in Seattle with his track Notice. And hey, you know, that's what we do. We support independent local artists. And whether you're a major artist in our region, the Northwest region, Macklemore, Lil Mosey, Travis Thompson, Aminé, et cetera, we'll play you here as well because you represent the Northwest and that's what we love. So we're going to give you the new jam of the week, Lil Mosey, with his track Every Night. And even in the song, he says, people think I'm from California. I am from Seattle. So you already know what it is. And by the way, if it's a brand new jam of the week right here inside the Hype Radio, well, then it's got to be...

0: Yes, indeed. That right there, the brand new jam of the week. Little Mosey with his track Every Night. If you're digging that, if you are digging that, let us know. Hit us up, facebook.com, ITH Radio. What's that stand for? Inside the Hype Radio. Facebook, Instagram, give us a like, give us a follow, give us some feedback. That right there, Little Mosey, Every Night. Now it is time to get into some messages, and then we're going to get right back to the program right after this. 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

Yes, indeed. That right there, Conscience with his track Bodman. And this is all played right here every Wednesday, 2 to 4 p.m. inside the Hype Radio. And I want to thank you for tuning in. The new jam of the week today was, of course, Little Mosey Every Night. And if you're digging that, if you ain't digging that, still hit us up. 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That is us. You'll be able to see all the songs, the artists, and the new jams of the week right there, KYRS.org. And just go tune in and see what the latest and greatest is with us at KYRS. Once again, this is KYRS Medical Lake Spokane, 88.1 and 92.3 FM. I am your host, DJ Download, right here inside the Hype Radio. And that, my friend, is our time. Until next week. Salute.

0: Welcome to Counterspin, your weekly look behind the headlines. I'm Janine Jackson. This week on Counterspin, a former UK Prime Minister famously sniffed, quote, "I think we have gone through a period when too many children and people have been given to understand, I have a problem. It's the government's job to cope with it." Or, "I have a problem. I will go and get a grant to cope with it. I am homeless. The government must house me." And so they are casting their problems on society. And who is society? There is no such thing. There are individual men and women, and there are families. And no government can do anything except through people, and people look to themselves first. Close quote. That idea from Margaret Thatcher seems important to keep in mind as we watch corporate news reporters whistle past a directive from the Trump administration's Department of Justice that says that that whole thing about policies encouraging disabled people to be able to live in community with family, with friends, you don't need to do that. You can just lock them up. Why are mainstream news reporters disinterested in this memo from the Office of Legal Counsel that says that no laws, quote, require states to treat mentally disabled patients in the most integrated setting appropriate to their needs, close quote? Well, the memo, as folks like those at Disability Scoop remind us, doesn't alter the current law, but it very much could impact how federal agencies enforce the law. Is that the reason that elite media don't care that it's not actually a law? Or are disabled people, their lives, their possibilities, just off the screen? When states start forcing folks into institutions because they've been told they don't need to provide services, will it be a story then? And what kind of story will that be? We'll talk about this with Mia Ives-Rubley. She's Senior Director of the Disability Justice Initiative at the Center for American Progress. That's coming up today on Counterspin, and we're going to get right to it. Counterspin is brought to you each week by the Media Watch Group FAIR. The Rehabilitation Act of 1973 addressed the rights of people with disabilities in their interactions with the federal government, including entities that receive certain federal contracts. Section 504 of that act prohibits organizations and employers from excluding or denying individuals with disabilities an equal opportunity to receive program benefits and services. The hard-won Americans with Disabilities Act passed into law in July of 1990, and specifically Title II of the ADA emphasized disabled people's access to civic life. These laws have been interpreted for decades as meaning that our shared societal goal is to have disabled people live in community, with family, with friends. A new thing, a memo from the Office of Legal Counsel within the Justice Department now says, or maybe not. A professor at George Washington University cited on NPR, one of few outlets to take this seriously, says, "It is now the position of the United States government that people with disabilities don't have a right to be part of their communities," adding, "I can't overstate how significant this change in position is." Here to help us understand the meaning of this particular shift and how it fits within a broader engagement is Mia Ives-Rubley. She's Senior Director of the Disability Justice Initiative at the Center for American Progress, and she joins us now by phone. Welcome to Counterspin, Mia Ives-Rubley.
1: Thank you so much. I'm so glad to be here.
0: Well, this is a story about law, but we all know it's not about just what's legal to do or to not do. Mm-hmm. After the Rehabilitation Act, after the ADA, In 1999, we have Olmstead v. LC. This is two women suing the state of Georgia, and the Supreme Court agrees with reference to that existing legal underpinning that states have a legal responsibility to provide services that integrate people into communities. That integration is the goal, it's the best way forward. So now this person who wrote, this deputy assistant attorney general, says, quote, "We recognize this view of Olmstead's import is out of step with the common understanding of that decision with the federal courts," close quote. So what does this new memo, what does it mean? What could it mean? Why is it important?
1: So this memo doesn't change the current laws or the decision that the Supreme Court made in 1999. What it does is provide specific avenue for states to try to challenge these laws in the Supreme Court decision in hopes of getting it overturned by the Supreme Court. So, you know, people still have basic protections that emphasize their right to live in the community, but it provides this sort of crack in the armor that will probably be utilized by certain states to try to reduce the amount of money that they're spending on things like home and community-based services and long-term support services.
0: Yeah, I see folks hearing it opens a window. It doesn't require anything, but it's offering something that we know that a lot of folks are going to take up. I want to say I'm creeped out by the memo saying that Olmstead held only that a state cannot institutionalize such patients, they're talking about people with disabilities, without justification. And then adds, what counts as adequate justification remains an open question. That reads like a line from a horror movie to me, frankly. Talk about who and what could be affected by this.
1: I think the two communities that I'm extremely concerned about is individuals with significant mental health issues. So individuals who may be diagnosed as bipolar or diagnosed with schizophrenia, individuals who have significant mental health issues and are more likely to be very vulnerable. These are individuals that need significant support to continue living in the community often. And so that's one portion of the population. I think the other portion of the population is individuals with developmental disabilities. So we're looking at people who have been diagnosed as autistic. This could include individuals who have different intellectual disabilities. It includes a wide variety of people, but these are individuals that are already significantly at risk of being institutionalized. The thing that worries me is this comes after a lot of the conversation that Secretary RFK Jr. has had about creating camps and work farms that I'm not being overdramatic in saying these sound similar to the work camps, quote unquote, in concentration camps that happened in Nazi Germany.
0: Right.
1: And the irony is that Nazi Germany got a lot of its eugenic policy ideas from the United States.
0: Which I think a lot of folks don't know. And I do think there's a kind of popular misunderstanding. If you see someone on the street who seems to be in mental health crisis, I think absent a coherent understanding of what could happen, what social supports might mean, there's a feeling of, well, just get them away from me. And I feel like that's what they're playing on and that's what they're hoping will work in the popular imagination.
1: Yeah, and we've seen support for that across the political spectrum. And so some of these things, unfortunately, are popular amongst the general public. And I think without understanding the well-researched interventions that actually help people rather than incarcerate them, I'm worried about the direction that we are taking, because we have made so much progress towards ensuring disabled people have similar rights that non-disabled people have. I can see it getting reversed. It's really, really concerning. And to tell you the truth, as a person with a disability, kind of scary to me.
0: Well, I want to bring it into some broader context because, as I stated, this particular memo is not getting much attention, and it's now like almost a week old. So now it's an old story. You know, it's unclear what's going to happen. But you wrote with Casey Doherty an overarching account of the Trump administration's war on disability. So I would ask you to talk about how this newest thing really just fits. It's not an aberration. It fits with an all-out war on disabled people and on the laws that have been created to address and encourage the ability of people with disabilities to live in community. So what else do folks need to know? It's not just this. Trump administration is, it's a coherent attack.
1: Yeah, you can go all the way back to Project 2025, right? Where they literally lay out what they plan to do. And they are being quite successful in making progress on that plan. So there is this need, which you look at a lot of the quotes and memos from people like Stephen Miller, there is this push from this administration to get rid of anybody that they do not like or do not want to be in society. And so that means cutting rights and services to some of the most vulnerable populations in the country. And that in particular includes disabled people, particularly disabled people of color. We see that through a number of actions that have been taken, whether it's attacks on DEIA, saying that we shouldn't try to ensure that laws that were created to disenfranchise and discriminate against specific populations don't get addressed in particular. And then we look at things like the OBBA, which strips things like SNAP and strips Medicaid. These are all programs that, in particular, disabled people are disproportionately reliant on. And what I found interesting, because I went to a couple of the hearings around some of these issues in the Senate and the House, was the continual statement by representatives and senators saying that this would not impact disabled people. But it was very clear that it would impact disabled people. It would impact everybody, but disproportionately it would impact disabled people. When I say in my piece around the war on disability is that Medicaid provides so much support for all communities. It is one of the pillars of our current healthcare system and covers a lot of the costs that everybody gets to benefit from, because it's not paying one specific provider, it is paying for a group of services and supports that an individual receives and helps to pay for things like rent of a building or land. It pays for physicians' wages. It pays for equipment. It pays for all of these things. And when you take out one of the pillars or significantly decrease one of the pillars that helps pay for our healthcare system, it collapses the system, right? And so we're looking at decreasing the support that much of the disability community relies on to be able to survive. By doing that, you cause more deaths, more fatalities, and an increase in disability, an increase in the severity of disabilities.
0: I always wonder about media coverage of disabled people, given that it is a community that anyone could join at any moment.
1: Yeah.
0: And that anyone who has a child could join at any moment. It seems right. Almost like, you know, crossing your fingers, you know, it's not going to happen to me. I'm going to make policy that doesn't involve that. It's weird. Mm-hmm. I'm just going to say it's weird. And then when media do their occasional story about disabled people, very much reads as a very special episode. Mm-hmm. They think that means they cover disability. And what I hear you saying and what we're both saying is disabled people are part of the story when you're reporting on air travel and when you're reporting on housing costs and when you're reporting on college scholarships. Like, it's not a once a year do a deep dive. What do disabled people care about? You know, it seems to me a major failing of news reporting that they can't somehow integrate people with disabilities into every story that they cover.
1: Yeah, I think people don't realize how much disability impacts the United States and the world. And it's been something that we at the Center for American Progress and particularly the Disability Justice Initiative team have been really trying to hammer home on is that disability impacts every single policy that we create and that every single policy impacts disabled people. And one of the interesting things is that Representative Tom Keene Jr. just recently put out a public apology on why he was absent from work and then discusses his severe depression, which is a disability. And yet at the same time, he voted to cut a significant amount of Medicaid. And so I think there's this disconnect of understanding how disability impacts different policies and how much it impacts every single one of us.
0: Absolutely. And, you know, there is, and you're noting it, a kind of overarching storyline from corporate news media, and it's an unspoken backdrop to any individual story on a number of issues, mm-hmm. that the government is generously offering things and some bad people take advantage and that's starving other worthy people of benefits. And there's a whole mm-hmm. problem with it's not a coherent argument. It's like a zero sum thing that some people are faking a need and probably that's why you're struggling, you know, but this still shapes media narrative around disability, mm-hmm. that it's somehow a grift. Somehow, if you look into it differently, it's yeah. a grift. And I just want to ask you what, I mean, there is good journalism. I'm not saying there isn't, mm-hmm. but what would be the ingredients of journalism that could shift this narrative?
1: That's a great question. I think that, one, we need more disabled journalists. We have a couple that are currently doing a wonderful job reporting on disability, but they're few and far between. And I think that being able to train up the next generation of journalists to understand how disability impacts so many people is going to be essential. And the thing that I try to emphasize is that the disability community is just going to continue to grow. It's been growing exponentially since the beginning of the pandemic. And part of that is due to infectious diseases causing specific disabilities. Some of it is due to our crumbling healthcare system. And then some of it is due to the aging baby boomers. And us not understanding the intersection of policy and disability is going to be a real problem in the near future. I mean, it's already a problem, but it's going to be even higher of a problem coming up, because the AARP actually did a survey of folks that are coming up towards retirement or are already retired. And their survey asked them where they would like to retire and live out the rest of their lives. A majority of them said they wanted to live in their communities. And with that being said, we have a major crisis on our hands because we don't have enough caregivers to be able to support that effort. And by stating that, oh, states can now ignore precedents, Supreme Court legal precedents, and ignore law, it's going to ensure that states don't actually put money and invest money and infrastructure around an aging population that is going to need the support. So what's going to happen is a lot of folks may be languishing in hospitals. Emergency rooms will continue to get significantly congested, and we're going to see a worsening of our health care overall. And we will see more people either homeless or incarcerated or dead.
0: Which only leads me to say finally that I wish that media would connect issues of incarcerated people, of disabled people, of deporting Haitians who, come on, who's taking care of your grandmother? Healthcare workers were saying the failure of media to connect the dots of the social support networks that exist in this country, to me, seems like a major failing. And I'm not trying to rant at you, but if you have thoughts about that and what media could do, I'd love to hear them.
1: Yeah, part of this is due to those who hold power are very good at separating people and pitting them against each other. And that gets reflected in media coverage as well. I think that a lot of times it's like, I'm going to cover this one issue, but I don't actually give it context. And I think a lot of people don't realize that policies don't live in a vacuum. What I often talk about when I'm talking about policy and the work that I do is I'm literally sitting there with a three-dimensional puzzle that I'm having to try and figure out how different things fit together or don't fit together and how I can get them to actually fit together. And one example of this would be, you know, during the height of the pandemic when they're giving out checks to everyday citizens, what we saw was that Congress didn't realize how that would impact disabled people who were on SSI. And that resulted in a number of people on SSI losing their eligibility status.
0: Right.
1: And so they actually had to go back and write up new policies that basically stated, A, you can ignore this payment, this asset for a couple of years.
0: Do you have any final thoughts about what we should know about this particular, you know, it's a memo, it's not a law, but maybe media are going to cover it. What should they ask as they cover this particular iteration? Any thoughts?
1: Yeah, I think, one, that this isn't new and that this is part of a general plan overall, and that it actually provides us a trajectory of where this administration is thinking on going and will help advocates and lawyers see how the administration plans to argue around this issue. So I think them releasing this actually provides us some information that we may not have had previously. So while it does open the door to states, it also provides us a roadmap in understanding what they plan to do.
0: We've been speaking with Mia Ives-Rubley. She's Senior Director of the Disability Justice Initiative at the Center for American Progress. They're online at AmericanProgress.org. Thank you, Mia Ives-Rubley, for joining us this week on Counterspin.
1: Oh, thank you so much. 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
0: And that's it for Counterspin for this week. 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I'm Janine Jackson. 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

0: Welcome to Talk World Radio, a half-hour discussion of politics as if the people mattered. I'm David Swanson. This week on Talk World Radio, we are talking about what's happening in Venezuela politically and in terms of the earthquakes that have created such a disaster there. Our guest speaking with us from Venezuela is Latin America organizer for World Beyond War, Gabriel Aguirre. Gabriel, welcome back to Talk World Radio.
1: Yeah, hi, David. Hi, everyone. Thanks once again for inviting me to this radio show.
0: So for people who haven't been able to follow closely what has happened in Venezuela with the earthquakes and since the earthquakes, and what happened to you when the earthquakes hit?
1: Yeah, sure. Well, first of all, once again, thank you for inviting me to this important radio show, which has become in the last months and the last years an important space to discuss of the great interest of the peace movements or around the world. Perhaps some of you who frequently listen to your show radio know that on June 24, two earthquakes struck Venezuela on after the other, just 39 seconds apart, but it set 7 on the Richter scale. The impact was truly tremendous. This earthquake occurred on a not working date in Venezuela. Holiday was this day. So many people were at home resting. Of course, Venezuela is not a country where this kind of natural phenomenon occurs as frequently as in the other countries in the region, such as Chile, or in other parts of the world, such as Japan. But highly seismic countries where there is preparedness for this kind of natural events, you know. So, David, I must tell you that when this happening, my wife, I had to rush down through the stairs of our building, terrified that the completely unstable building wall collapse. I injure my food in the process, which thankfully is better now. But it's what heartbreaking to encounter neighbors with terrified expressions, weeping uncontrollable over what that had occurred. Our building remained standing with only a few minor cracks. But from then on, we begin to learn that other areas had been significantly affected. One of them was La Guaira, located on the northern coast of the country, home of the main airport and the country's main port, which David and I had the opportunity to visit the last February when we was in Venezuela on the peace missions. My t-shirt is for these missions in Venezuela. More than 230 buildings in that place were affected. They simply collapsed. The day after the tragedy, I have the opportunity to visit some areas, and they truly resemble war zones. The level of devastation was staggering. All the infrastructure had collapsed. So much rubble, so many people searching for their relatives and friends. It was truly really a tragic scene. We immediately set to work to help and show, of course, the solidarity with others who had lost everything. Personally, I lost a friend and someone with whom I shared many years, very close to the family. And the first thing we did was identify the needs. And we went to buy supplies, to buy medicine, food, work tools for the zones, zero area, zero zone, and collect clothing to distribute to those who suffer the most. I must express my deepest gratitude, of course, for the solidarity of the members of the World Beyond Wars and the other organizations that joined in to support the victims of these earthquakes. Since June 24, together with the members of Venezuela chapter, we have working tirelessly to support all those affected. We have visited three affected states like Guayra, Miranda, and Caracas. And currently, the figures are very regrettable. Officially, there are more than 3,500 deaths, more than 6 injured, and as a yet unclear number of missing people, on a positive note, we must highlight that nearly 60,500 people have been rescued. Well, David, that's more or less what's happening in Venezuela with the earthquake. I appreciated that we could start this radio show with this question, because this is undoubtedly important to mention.
0: And I want to thank you, Gabriel, for reports and photos that you have sent of the humanitarian work that you've been doing, that people can see on the website of World Beyond War. But I want to ask you, how would this disaster be different without the sanctions that are imposed by the U.S. government? What is the impact of those before the earthquakes, and in terms of trying to provide relief to people who have been injured and whose homes have been destroyed by the earthquakes?
1: Yeah, well, this is a good question to get into quickly, because I know that we don't have much time. Some estimates indicate that after the earthquake, Venezuela has lost $6.7 billion of dollars of money from the GDP of the country. And that is an enormous amount of money. Perhaps some people don't know that Venezuela has been under U.S. sanctions since 2014, even before Obama's executive order. That year, there were already some unilateral coercion measures in the place, and that's the name that called by UN for the sanctions. These measures have been noticed, and 1,000 measures from US, Canada, and Europe over these 12 years. These measures have caused the country the approximately $130 billion in assets and funds, not to mention the direct victims of the blockade. For example, in the pandemic times, we lost 40,000 people for the resolve of the sanctions against the country, because Venezuela cannot import vaccine to the country. And the real truth in all of this is that Venezuela remains under sanctions. The U.S. has granted some licenses to ease certain sanctions without dismantling the blockade against the country. You know, for example, 1 week ago, they approved a license to send some funds, some money to Venezuela, but this license will expire in 26 on October. Okay, so it's the irony of the U.S. offering $150 billion of dollar while maintaining the blockade on nearly 20 billion of dollars of Venezuela. Including the Venezuela main refinery, like Citgo, located in the U.S., and the money held in the U.S. banks, not to mention to the impossibility of accessing the country's fund. If there is ever a time to call to the lifting of sanctions against Venezuela, it's precisely now. It's important to remind that in the framework of the different activities to rescue the people, the police and the other institutions of Venezuela, and the rescue, etc., and the firemen don't have the work tools to rescue the people, don't have the light, don't have, you know, the hammer and different work tools to try to rescue people with life. And this is a direct consequence of the sanction. I'm from Venezuela. I remind Venezuela, I don't know, 15 years ago, 20 years ago, and I have many friends in that are part of the firemen, for example, and they have the conditions, they have the trucks, they have the work tools to make their works, you know. That's a really difficult situations. I think it's inhuman to continue withholding funds from the country in the face of this catastrophe. That is why we at War Beyond War have spoken out about the need to lift all sanctions against the country. It's the time to say it's important to cut the blockade against Venezuela, to leave the Venezuelan the people have the decisions and the possibility to continue building their future, you know.
0: Yeah. So people around the world, but especially in the United States, where I am, need to tell the U.S. government to end the blockade, end the sanctions, end what the U.N. calls the unilateral coercive measures, because not only is the U.S. giving millions for so-called aid, but it's stealing $20 billion or more that belongs to Venezuela at the same time. So it's not just the sanctions, but it's stealing huge amounts of money from Venezuela. But on top of that, Gabriel, when the United States military gets involved in anything, especially when there's a natural disaster, which the U.S. military doesn't really know anything about dealing with, and it's sent in, I'm always very suspicious that the motivation is just to get the U.S. military in, and it won't leave again after the cleanup of the natural disaster. So what is the U.S. military doing now in and around Venezuela?
1: Yeah. That's important because, here we enter a very interesting topic. The first thing that I must mention is that Venezuela has received a great international aid from various parts of the world. Many countries send rescue who are helping to try to find survivors of tragedy, many of them from Latin America, many of them from Europe, many of them even from Cuba, for example, that is a country located, they send people to rescue the people in Venezuela, despite the difficult situation and the difficult conditions in Cuba that are also victims of the blockade from US. Tons of humanitarian aid have also been sent to be distributed to the people. I think that that's wonderful. As I mentioned earlier, the U.S. offered $150 billion, which is certainly not significant

0: Furthermore, they have brought in active duty U.S. military personnel under the pretext of assisting in search and rescue efforts. There is a historical experience we must not forget, and that's very important. In 2013, the earthquake in Haiti, the U.S. took advantage of this situation to deploy its troops to the country. So from this time to here, they don't leave the country in Haiti. Without a doubt, those of us who oppose war and militaries must point out the risks, the real risks that we are in face of the U.S. Exploiting this situation to establish truth in the country, especially after the events on January 3, when they bombed and killed approximately 150 Venezuelans. You know, since then they have attempted to reestablish their control over the country in order to seize the world's largest oil reserves. Maybe David, you know, who know the logic of militaries very well. I remember when we were talking once, and you told me that the problem when the U.S. troops arrived to a country is that they never leave the country, and that's we are in front of this problem. You know, Venezuela is a sovereign state. It's important to mention this. A hostage of U.S. imperialism, which still has a gun pointed at the country, maintain its deployment in the Caribbean. They continue exploring ships in the Caribbean Sea and keep the troop and military bases in the region ready to act against any country to oppose its hegemonic interest. They are trying to mobilize the military bases in Puerto Rico in the case of Cuba. So the threat is not finished. The threat is alive. This is an issue that we must examine very closely in accordance with the mission of our movements. We will continue to oppose to this and all deployments of military troops that occupy sovereign and independent countries. We don't need the military from the U.S. We need all the humanitarian aid that we can receive. We need medicine. We need supplies. We need lift the sanctions. We need people that want to help real for this situation, but the U.S. military troops in some you shared me with me a Twitter from I don't know if organizations or just a person that wants to say, okay, for that reason we need to put more money to the U.S. military troops because they will help to the people in other part of the world. My personal opinions that and on the ground, I was visiting the place that was the earthquake. I don't see any member of the U.S. military troops helping the people to the rescue. I see firemen from other part of the world. I see our people helping this. I see even our police trying to help to, you know, to lift the stones to try to do something to find people with life. But I don't see nothing of the U.S. military troops. My opinion in that is we don't need that. We need all the humanitarian aid that possible.
1: And the U.S. military, like other militaries, is not trained and equipped to rescue people from earthquakes. It's trained and equipped to kill and destroy. And they want trillions of dollars for airplanes and missiles, and they want to tell you it's to do good in the world. It's to help people like the Venezuelans, and it's offensive.

0: offensive. I think we should say, Gabriel, that U.S. troops never leave easily. Sometimes they have to leave. They had to leave Vieques in Puerto Rico. They had to leave Ecuador. They're not yet back in Ecuador, thanks to good work by you and many, many other people, but they want to get back into Ecuador and everywhere else. But I want to ask you what is happening with the president and the first lady of Venezuela, because back in January, the United States didn't just attack the country. It also kidnapped the president and his wife, and they are locked up in New York City, right?
1: Yeah. Well, briefly, the U.S. and the Trump administration kidnapped the president of Venezuela on January 3rd, like you say, along with his wife and Congresswoman Celia Flores, under the fictitious pretext that have not been proven to this day. This action has set a very negative precedent in the world, because a nuclear power deploys its army in a country, in a sovereign country, and kidnaps its legitimate presidents. There is an international campaign calling for the release of the Venezuelan President Nicolas Maduro and his wife. And we have joined to this international call for their release, the displace of the international solidarity have been very important in denouncing this deliberate actions by the U.S. And I believe even more important are the voice within the U.S. that have risen up to demand that the Trump administration stop violating the international law, because this administration will pass. You know, in 2 years, will be a new elections in U.S. And the problem is that in 2 years more will not exist more international law. You know, and that is one of the problems. A new hearing will be held soon. Hopefully, justice will truly fulfill its ethical purpose, and his innocence will be proven, despite this being an illegal trial against a sitting president who enjoys diplomatic humanity. And we are continue trying to call to respect international law. And of course, to try to say to U.S. that they don't have the right to make this, not only in Venezuela, in other part of the world, you need respect the international law, and that's the more important to try to don't arrive to a nuclear war in the future, and that's the main problem.
0: Yeah. I saw, it was nice to see at one of the soccer games of the World Cup in Mexico City, everyone was chanting to Venezuela, "You are not alone, you are not alone," en español. But, and I know that people around the world are sending aid, but what are the governments of the world doing to uphold international law, to end illegal sanctions, to free a kidnapped president, and what should people around the world be doing to get their governments to do more useful, to take more useful steps?
1: Yeah. This is, I totally agree with you. These demonstrations in the World Cup was wonderful in Mexico. The people say is that no están solos en español. This is a moment to demonstrate the most important thing that we human being possess, and this is the value of solidarity. Venezuela as a country and its people desperately needs support and assistance. The solidarity should be expressed in two ways. First, with the victims of the earthquake in every way possible, no matter how small, and second, by the highlighting the Venezuelan people's a struggle against sanctions for their independence, their sovereign, and their right for to be free all forms of neo-colonial dominations. Advocating for peace in any corner of the world is one of the most important things that we can do, and the peoples can do, from raising our voice against war to carry out peaceful and non-violent protests represent a significant step in the right directions. It's my opinion. It's the idea of the war beyond war. Organization is the best. It's the best response to outrage. Our movements today allow us for many ways to work for peace, from education, from activists to expressing the ideas through the social media. All of these contribute to supporting all advocates who are convinced that we must change this world of profound injustice and inequality, but also world where we can see the kindness and good feelings of humanity.
0: We have just a few minutes left. Gabriel Aguirre, as Latin America organizer for World Beyond War, I know you're dealing with this crisis in Venezuela, but what is happening with anti-war work in Latin America, as with the exceptions of Mexico and Brazil and a few places, the governments are moving to the right, are moving toward militarism, are moving towards servitude to the United States and the Monroe Doctrine. What are people doing against war and for peace these days in Latin America?
1: Yeah, we are almost finished as this wonderful radio show in Latin America, and we are developing several campaigns, one of which is the American Asoka Peace Campaign, with the main purpose is opposing to the militaries in the region and dismantling the military bases and the South Commander. We also join to the voice that oppose our first. For example, in countries like Colombia and Brazil, we work for the closure of the old military bases. We join to the million of boys calling for an end to the genocide against the Palestinian peoples, expressing our solidarity with our chapters, with our affiliates. We participate in online and in-person educational events about the culture of peace, and denouncing war and its preparations. We participated in peace education course and events where guidelines are developing for working on a peace strategy. So that's one of the small part that we are involved in Latin America with our chapters, with our affiliates. And we have many war in front, but we are doing our best effort that we can do.
0: Last question, Colombia versus Switzerland, what will the score be?
1: I think we'll win by Colombia 1-0.
0: 1-0 Colombia. Okay, yeah. We will see. We will see. Gabriel Aguirre is Latin America organizer for World Beyond War. You can visit worldbeyondwar.org. Gabriel, thank you very, very much for everything you've been doing, especially now, and for talking with us on Talk World Radio.
1: Thank you once again, David. It was for me a pleasure talking with you this past few minutes. And we always feel like we have say enough, which to so much to say, but so much to do.
0: 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There is no way to peace. Peace is the way.
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9: 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One spark is all it takes. This wildfire prevention message is brought to you by the Northwest Wildfire Prevention Team and KYRS Thin Air Community Radio.